Welcome to After Hours here on WOL 91.5 FM in downtown Billows Falls, Vermont. I'm your host in the evening, Junior X, the world's foremost authority on alien implantation and owner of the keys to the universe, sitting right here in a titanium buckyball, floating 30,000 feet below the Atlantic Ocean. And what you just heard there was Johnny Shines, one of the great singers of the blues there, gonna call the angel with Robert Lockwood. And two greats, they traveled together actually, two great musicians. Here's another great one, one of my favorites, I've seen him in person. That's Big Joe Williams, and here's a tune called Hang It Up on the Wall.

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That's why I'm singing this lonesome song.

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And before that, Lightnin' Hopkins, Last Night Blues. We started off with Big Joe Williams, Hang It Up on the Wall. And I'm just playing you a lot of my favorite stuff tonight. Some of the stuff I grew up with and just sticks in my head and never gets out. And this next one is one of those. John Lee Hooker from his Live at the Cafe Go-Go, which I highly recommend you pick up. It's just, it's got the Muddy Waters Blues Band backing him up. And here he is doing I'll Never Get Out of These Blues Alive.

appreciate it.

begin to blow that morning. 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Lord, but it did. Yeah, there's something in it, lightning.

That was Three by John Lee Hooker, one of my favorites of all the blues men. Totally original, totally self-contained. And that was Road Trouble, an old track. John Lee Hooker. Before that, John Lee Hooker with one of his first hits, Hobo Blues. One of the only recordings that was done solo and still made it onto the R&B charts. You know, most R&B stuff was with bands, but he, with his foot going and that rhythm he created and the voice that he had a hit with that tune. Before that, we had John Lee Hooker backed by the Muddy Waters Blues Band with Otis Spann, of course, and Muddy, doing I'll Never Get Out of These Blues Alive. And as I said, that recording on its own is one of the great recordings ever made. And speaking of great recordings, here's T-Bone Walker doing Mean Old World.

That was Smokey Hog. Good morning, baby. Before that, two versions of Mean Old World. Little Walter's version, which is kind of the definitive version, with such beautiful harmonica on there. And then prior to that, T-Bone Walker, Mean Old World, with a beautiful guitar introduction there. I'm going to play you now some stuff by St. Louis Jimmy, who's most known for his tune, Going Down Slow. But I'm going to play you that. But first, I'm going to play you something else, which is kind of a protest song. But not a protest song about politics, but a protest song to his woman. I ain't done nothing wrong. And how many times have I said that?

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So that was St. Louis Jimmy Odin, doing his famous, very famous and covered by everybody song, Going Down Slow. And I'm not sure, he was a piano player, but he did a lot of stuff with Roosevelt Sykes. And I think these two recordings I'm playing for you are on Bullet Records, which means probably it's Roosevelt Sykes on a piano and Leonard Caston on the guitar and St. Louis Jimmy singing. But I can't tell you that for sure, but that's what I think it is. This next guy I love, he was covered by Canned Heat, the group, and they did that tune, was it Whiskey Headed Man, I think they did. In any case, here he is doing Katie May Blues.

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That was three by Tommy McLennan, New Sugar Mama, preceded by Bluebird Blues Take Two. We started off with Katie May Blues, and as you can hear, he had this rough sound in his voice and also on his guitar playing. All righty, we're going to move on now with Harold Burridge. Don't Care Who Knows.

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0: On a bologna, a gallon of ice cream too. 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
7: That was Harold Burridge. You eat too much. Before that, Harold Burridge, I don't care who knows. He was a Chicago pianist, and he had lots of people in his band like Otis Rush and Wayne Bennett and Willie Dixon, Jody Williams. Died really young at the age of 35 at the home of Tyrone Davis, whom he greatly influenced. Okay, you're listening to After Hours here on WOOL 91.5 FM in downtown Bellows Falls, Vermont. I'm your host in the evening, Junior X, the world's foremost authority on alien implantation. And, of course, I do own the keys to the universe. Keep them hidden under a melting iceberg in Antarctica. But right now, should you care to go down there, you will have a hard time finding it. I'm going to play you Jimmy T99 Nelson, Free and Easy Mind.
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0: a bird is two flights of.
1: That was Two by Jimmy Nelson, Right Around the Corner, preceded by Free and Easy Mind. And we want to stay with the Jimmys right now. And this is Jimmy McCracklin doing a tune called What's Your Phone Number?

young to know, but you past 16 and you

That was Jimmy McCracklin. Tune called My Answer. And before that, What's Your Phone Number? And we're staying with Jimmy's yet a third time now with Jimmy Rogers with Little Walter doing Little Store Blues.

3 by Jimmy Rogers, Rock This House, preceded by Ludella, preceded by Little Store Blues. Jimmy Rogers was one of the greats, and Rolling Stones even cited him as a big influence on the way they structured their music in the early days. And Jimmy was the second guitarist in the Muddy Waters Blues Band for a long time, but also had some hits on his own and did a lot of work with Little Walter. Great singer, too. Staying with the Jimmys once more, here's Jimmy Yancey on the piano doing 5 O'Clock Blues.

That was Jimmy Yancey on the piano, one of the piano greats of the blues. Influenced everybody who came after him. And that was 5 o'clock Blues. Now I want to play a guy with a really raw sound. I love this guy's sound. Joe Hill Lewis, and here he is doing Heartache Baby.

All right, that was Joe Hill Lewis doing Joe Hill Boogie, Boogie Woogie All Night Long. Before that, Cold Chills, a really fantastic tune. And we started off with Heartache Baby. Joe Hill Lewis, his real name was Lester Hill. He was a one-man band, played drums and guitar together. Also did a lot of sessions for Sun Records and recorded for Sun Records as well as Columbia and others. And I love his sound. It's just raw, really distorted guitar, and just a cool sound. Joe Hill Lewis. And here's Sonny Boy Williamson, Bring Another Half a Pint.

sloppy drunk. I've been anything I know. 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You know, and another half a pint, mama, you will see me go. 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
0: thing. 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

That was King Solomon Hill, Down on My Bended Knee, preceded by King Solomon Hill, The Gone Dead Train, preceded by King Solomon Hill, Whoopee Blues, and we started off with Bring Another Half a Pint, Sonny Boy Williamson. Now, that Gone Dead Train, if any of you remember the... There was a film called Performance with Mick Jagger and who was the other actor in it? I forgot. It's a very famous actor. Anyway, it had a lot of music with that Ry Cooder had put together. One of the tunes was a tune, Gone Dead Train, sung by Randy Newman. And I'm sure they got it from King Solomon Hill. If you want to hear some great music, though, that soundtrack for Performance is a really great soundtrack. Ry Cooder is playing some beautiful slide guitar on there. Here's Lil Son Jackson, one of my favorites. Got a great voice and a great evil-sounding guitar. Here he is doing Milford Blues.

0: Now you don't have to hurry, don't have to speed. 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Your songs all sung and your prayers all prayed. 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Everything to gain and not a darn thing to lose. 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

0: listen, mama, you don't have to hurry. 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Your songs all sung and your prayers all prayed. 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
1: That was How Can You Have the Blues, Kansas City Kitty and Georgia Tom. Before that, Juke Boy John Bonner. I'm getting tongue-tied here. Going back to the country. We started off with Milford Blues, Lil Son Jackson. And unfortunately, I got to head down Highway 91. It's top of the hour now. So I'm going to play you one last thing with Kansas Joe and Memphis Minnie. And that's My Wash Woman's Gone. And I'll see you next week.

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This is your host, Larry Becker. Rice Miller. Maybe you know him as Alec Miller, but more likely you know him from his borrowed name of Sonny Boy Williamson, or Sonny Boy Williamson II. The fact that Rice Miller appropriated the name Sonny Boy Williamson from another blues harmonica player in order to, most say, take advantage of John Lee Sonny Boy Williamson's fame, tells you a little bit about Rice Miller, but also tells you about the rough and tumble world of the blues. Rice Miller was born in 1910 in Glendora, Mississippi, and he died in 1965 in Helena, Arkansas. Taking a small portion from the entry about him in the Big Book of the Blues by Robert Santelli, published by Penguin Books in 1993 and revised in 2001, is some biographical information about Rice Miller, including the following. Aside from being a harp player who helped set the course of modern blues, Sonny Boy Williamson II was also a legendary blues character whose colorful personality, unpredictable actions, and frequent stretching of the truth only served to enliven his blues with a rare but warmly embraced eccentricity. Williamson's harp style included intricately woven phrasing, bold sonic textures, trills and vibrato, a wide range of dynamic passion, and a superb sense of timing. He was also an effective showman. He could, for example, put the entire harp in his mouth and still draw notes. More important, his playing made the harp the center attraction, no matter how many other great blues musicians shared the stage with him. Yet Williamson was more than just a blues harp genius and potent performer. He was also a superb tunesmith. Many of his songs, One Way Out, Don't Start Me to Talking, Cross My Heart, Eyesight to the Blind, Mighty Long Time, Help Me, and Nine Below Zero, are acknowledged classics and staples in any serious blues harmonica player's repertoire. And that was from The Big Book of Blues by Robert Santelli. We're going to feature an album that Sonny Boy Williamson II shares with piano player Willie Love called Clownin' with the World. It was issued on trumpet in 1989 and then reissued on alligator in 1993. In the 5-star review from the All Music Guide to the Blues, the Definitive Guide 3rd Edition, issued by Backbeat Books in 2003, the review states, under the Williamson entry, as follows. This batch of mostly unreleased trumpet blues cuts from the early 50s offers some sizzling, if somewhat uneven, material by Sonny Boy Williamson, Rice Miller, and Willie Love. Each gets 8 numbers, with Williamson's being recorded both in Houston and Jackson, Mississippi, while Love did all of his recordings in Jackson, Mississippi. Williamson's ripping, searing harmonica and craggy vocals were then becoming popular, while Love's equally decisive singing and wild carefree tunes were also attracting big audiences. This is undiluted, frequently chaotic, and always enjoyable music. And that was the 5-star review by Ron Wynn in the All Music Guide to the Blues. Let's start off with 4 cuts from Clownin' with the World by Sonny Boy Williamson II and his orchestra, with Williamson doing vocals and harmonica accompanied by Willie Love on piano, Buck Hinson on bass, Rusty Alford on drums, Lester Williams on guitar, and Richard Lilly on sax. They're doing She's Crazy, then 309, followed by Sonny's Rhythm, and closing out that 4-cut set, the song City of New Orleans, all recorded at the ACA Studios in Houston, Texas on April 14th, 1953.

Jackson, stop that 309. Hey, Robert Johnny Jackson, stop that 309.

That was Sonny Boy Williamson and his orchestra doing City of New Orleans, preceded by Sonny's Rhythm, and before that, 309. And starting off that set, She's Crazy. Let's continue with the song Keep It to Yourself, with Williamson doing vocals and harmonica, accompanied by David Campbell on piano this time, Herman Falks on bass, O'Neill Hudson on drums, Lester Williams on guitar, and Bernard Williams on sax. It was recorded at the State Furniture Company in Jackson, Mississippi, on October 24th, 1953.

closing out Sonny Boy Williamson, the seconds portion of this album is Williamson doing vocals and harmonica, David Campbell on piano, Johnny Morgan on bass, Junior Blackman on drums, and J.V. Turner on guitar. They're doing Shuckin' Mama, then I'm Not Begging Nobody, and then the title track, Clownin' with the World. They were all recorded at the Diamond Recording Studios in Jackson, Mississippi on November 2nd, 1953.

pints of gin. I'll be dynamite. I'll be ready for your rockin' the banners of the night. Hey, shuckin' mama, put that pistol down.

That was Sonny Boy Williamson doing Clowning with the World. Before that, I'm Not Begging Nobody. And before that, Shuckin' Mama. Let's talk a little bit about Willie Love, who shares the album Clowning with the World with Sonny Boy Williamson II. Willie Love was born in 1906 in Duncan, Mississippi, and he died in 1953 in Jackson, Mississippi, where all his recordings on this album took place. He was a vocalist and a piano player, and his biographical information in the Encyclopedia of the Blues, edited by Edward Camaro and published in 2006 by the Rutledge Taylor and Francis Group, says of Willie Love, popular singer and piano player who played throughout the Delta from the 1930s through the early 1950s, often with Sonny Boy Williamson II. Love recorded many excellent sides for trumpet from 1951 to 1953 and epitomized the vibrant Mississippi juke joint sound of the time, including such songs as Take It Easy Baby and Nelson Street Blues. He died of alcoholism soon after his last recording session. And that was the entry by Gene Tomko from the Encyclopedia of the Blues. Let's look at the review of the album Clowning with the World one more time from the All Music Guide to the Blues, but this time under the entry for Willie Love and not Sonny Boy Williamson II. It also gets 5 stars again, and it has a different reviewer, this time Bill Dahl. Mr. Dahl says, instead of assembling a single disc highlighting this Delta piano great, Alligator has spread Willie Love's trumpet catalog over 3 marvelous anthologies drawn from the early 50s archives of Lillian McMurray's Trumpet Records. After 8 terrific sides by Sonny Boy Williamson II, Love pounds out Take It Easy Baby, Little Car Blues, Feed My Body to the Fishes, and 5 more, conjuring up a steamy Delta juke joint ambiance. And that was the 5-star review by Bill Dahl. So let's start off with Willie Love doing piano and vocals, Alex Wallace doing drums, Lonnie Holmes on guitar, and Otis Green on saxophone. They're doing Take It Easy Baby and Little Car Blues. They were both recorded April 7th, 1951, at Scott's Radio Service, Jackson, Mississippi.

And that was Little Car Blues. And before that, Take It Easy Baby by Willie Love. Let's listen to him do V8 Ford, then Nelson Street Blues, then Falling Rain, and then Feed My Body to the Fishes. It was recorded at the Cedars of Lebanon Club in Jackson, Mississippi on December 1st, 1951.

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You keep a messing with me, girl, you know something might happen to you, and I'll be right down at your bedroom.

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1: That was Willie Love doing Feed My Body to the Fishes. And before that, Falling Rain. And before that, Nelson Street Blues. And then kicking off that set, V8 Ford. 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Let's close out Willie Love's portion of the album, Clownin' with the World, with the final two cuts on that album by Willie Love, Worried Blues and Lonesome World Blues, both recorded at Ammon Studio in Jackson, Mississippi on March 23rd, 1953.

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Let's close out this portion of the Radio Free Blues Show with Sonny Boy Williams and the Second doing One Way Out, and then the Allman Brothers Band covering One Way Out. In the second half of the show, we're going to be featuring Zuzu Bolan and the album Texas Bluesman. We'll be right back after a short break. Stay tuned.

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0: 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We'll be right back after a short break. Stay tuned.
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welcome back to the Radio Free Blues Show. This is your host, Larry Becker. We're going to start off with an album by Zuzu Bolen called Texas Bluesman, and then we're going to follow that with a number of songs off the album Essential Texas Blues, and we'll tell you more about that album a little later in the show. But let's start off with a little information about Zuzu Bolen and who he was. This is from the Encyclopedia of the Blues, edited by Edward Camaro and published by the Rutland, Taylor & Francis Group in 2006. Zuzu Bolen, born A.D. Bolen, September 5th, 1922 in Frisco, Texas, died October 19th, 1990 in Dallas. An early and enduring influence on the modern Texas blues scene. Bolen, who had previously worked with Percy Mayfield, recorded four songs, including Why Don't You Eat Where You Slept Last Night for the Torch label in Dallas in the early 1950s. His signature big sound, both as a vocalist and guitarist, was reinforced by future Ray Charles Orchestra saxophonist David Fathead Newman and Leroy Cooper on one of the sessions, and by the Jimmy McCracken Band on the other. After touring in various big bands, Bolen, like the songs he had recorded, disappeared from the scene in the early 1960s. It wasn't until 1983, when they were included on a small label's Texas Blues compilation, that his career belatedly began its second and final phase. A rediscovered Bolen returned to the recording studio in 1989 for Texas Bluesman, a star-studded effort produced by the Dallas Blues Society. The album, later reissued on Antone's Records, featured appearances by original recording colleague David Fathead Newman, as well as by guitarist Duke Robillard and Wayne Bennett, and a large cast of Austin All-Stars. Austin club owner Clifford Antone championed Bolen's return, providing with regular live dates and arranging for his return to recording activity. And that was the entry by Michael Point in the Encyclopedia of the Blues about Zuzu Bolen. In the five-star review by Bill Dahl in the All Music Guide to the Blues, The Definitive Guide, 3rd edition, published by Backbeat Books in 2003, the review goes as follows. Zuzu's principal contribution to Texas blues history is an immaculately realized collection that includes remakes of both sides of his debut 78. The original version of Why Don't You Eat Where You Slept Last Night is available on Volume 5 of Rhino's Bluesmaster series, Texas Blues. His album, Texas Bluesman, is a uniformly tasty lineup of jump blues goodies. The Sterling Band includes guitarist Duke Robillard, who co-produced the album, as well as drummer George Raines and saxists David Newman, that's David Fathead Newman, and Kaz Kazanoff. So let's get right to Texas Bluesman, and we'll start off with a three-song set. Big Legs, then Hey Little Girl, and Blues in the Dark. Here's Zuzu Bolen off the album Texas Bluesman, issued in 1989 by Antone's.

Those were the sounds of Zuzu Bolan, Blues in the Dark. Before that, Hey Little Girl, and starting off the set, Big Legs. Let's listen to him do Kidney Stew, Cold, Cold Feeling, and Why Don't You Eat Where You Slept Last Night?

That was Zuzu Bolan doing "Why Don't You Eat Where You Slept Last Night?" And before that, "Cold, Cold Feeling." And starting off the set was Kidney Stew. Let's continue with the album Texas Blues Man. And we'll do "Headlight Blues." Then, "How Do You Want Your Rollin' Done?" And after that, "Leary Blues."

That was Zuzu Boland doing Leary Blues. Before that, How Do You Want Your Roland Done? And leading off that set is Headlight Blues. Let's close out the Zuzu Boland album, Blues Man, with Rebecca and Zuz Blues. Towards the end of Rebecca, he's doing some great call and response with the saxophones. All right then.

That was Zuzu Boland doing Rebecca and Zoo's Blues from the album Blues Man. This is Larry Becker doing the Radio Free Blues Show. 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We're going to continue in the world of Texas blues. And we're going to play some from a compilation album called Essential Texas Blues from the Shoebox Full of Blues, a relatively massive collection of blues CDs released by the House of Blues. It comes

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6: That's right, you were tuned in to Cafe Chill once again. With your host Seth here, as always, bringing you some laid-back, instrumental electronic sounds for you to hang out and relax to, soundtrack your adventures to, maybe lock into some studying to. We got you covered right here. A lot of sounds, new and old. Artist Kate E, a letter E at the end there, released the album Out of Service in 2026, bringing a taste of that your way later on. A little bit of Orange Crush in the mix, as well as some Volo, Ancestral Elephants, and Iyaka. So all that and much more coming your way. I hope you enjoy your time here. You're hanging out at Cafe Chill.

0: chill and down-tempo music. This is Cafe Chill.
1: You are tuned in to Cafe Chill as we venture through many different styles of instrumental electronic music, everything ranging from something a little less rhythm-driven, not exactly quite ambient and floaty though, to eventually something, it'll hit a little bit harder, but we'll save that for near the end of the hour. I think that will be most fitting, but it is definitely something that I want to bring your way. It's always really cool being able to surf all of these different sounds over this span of time and just see what hits, what doesn't, giving that tension and that release. Just always a joyful ride. Sometimes a little bit dark, sometimes a little bit uplifting and happy. You never know where it's gonna go. But right now, I'm gonna throw a song your way that recently pulled me out of a little bit of a funk, and I've had this song for a bit now. Quite a few years. This is artist Sora with the song Revens. You're hanging out at Cafe Chill.

0: This is Cafe Chill. Chill. 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
1: Cafe Chill. Coming out of those sounds of artist Sundrenched, the song Flyby, a relatively short one released back in 2019, but one that I still enjoy to this very day. It's pretty cool just having that slowed down song, and then it sounds almost even better sped up in that second half. It just works really, really well. Still a fan of Sundrenched. I hope one day we get quite a bit more music from Sundrenched. It's been quite a while now. Two songs back. A little bit of Kate E, that's K-A-T-E, period, E. That song is titled Next Train Leaving Soon. That comes to you from the release titled Out of Service that came out in 2026. I'm a newcomer to Kate E's music. I'm looking forward to more. I really enjoyed this release, so I've got my eyes peeled and my inbox. Three songs back there, a little bit of Pure Link with the song Butterfly Jam off of the self-titled EP from 2022, a song that I've been hanging on to quite a bit recently, but hey, it's a lot of fun. And opening up that little set, artist Sora with the song Revans, R-E-V-A-N-S. You can find that on the release Resort or Resort. It's re-period sort. I know, it's kind of funny having to spell a lot of this out on the air. Surely you've got the playlist nearby up somewhere where you can view this kind of thing, but sometimes it's faster this way. I know a few of you, this has helped out. You've emailed me before, and I figured, hey, I knew one day it would come in handy, so hopefully it does for you at some point. My name's Seth. You are hanging out here at Cafe Chill. I'm going to bring a little bit of that classic Shigeto your way. I hope you enjoy these sounds.

0: This is Cafe Chill.
1: Chill.
0: Chill.
1: Chill. Cafe Chill. Coming out of those heavy vaporwave sounds. Two artists working together to bring some rad stuff your way. Telepath and Vaperer. That is a song titled Elevation, released in 2015. Big fan of Telepath. Haven't really visited a lot of Vaperer's music, not until at least discovering this release only a few years back. It was kind of a great lead. I still look back on my time really diving into this style of vaporwave very fondly. I mean, of course, still a huge fan of like Hong Kong Express, Telepath's music, of course, and then their joint works, which is 2814, however you would like to pronounce it. I'm sure that they will tell you there is a way to say it correctly, but 2814 just kind of always worked for me.
2: Yeah.
1: Two songs back, a little bit of Orange Crush, the song Pensacola Dream, a single from late 2026. Always love us some Orange Crush here. It's kind of making me think about the drink though now. And I can't say I've had one in the last 20 years. Maybe I should give that a go again. Some Isamu Ohira, the song Horizon. A song made for and featured on the video game Gran Turismo 4, part of the original soundtrack, released all the way back in 2004. I'm a fan of racing games. I always like Gran Turismo's sound, a little bit jazzy, a little bit of electronic in there, especially when it comes to the menu music, so it was a fun one to bring in.
2: Yeah.
1: Some Kiln with Sunset Highway, a little bit of Ananon with Dreamer for Mary Jane. And we open that set up with some classic Shigeto, the song Silver Lining from the album No Better Time Than Now. My name's Seth and you're hanging out here at Cafe Chill. That was a lot of artists I just rattled off, and this next one's gonna have a lot of artists in it too. This is three artists working together, a little bit of Volo, Ancestral Elephants, and Iyaka. I hope you enjoy these sounds.

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0: Cafe Chill. Coming out of the worldly, mildly psychedelic sounds of artist Emancipator. That's right, it's a very strange sound for Emancipator, but a very fun one. The song is titled Coda, released in late 2026. A little bit of Monster Rally back there with a short one titled Bus Ride. Space Ghost, title track to the 2026 release Back From Reality. Artist Elysia with a slowed down version of their song Reflections. And then three artists, Iaka, Ancestral Elephants, and Volo with the single Urco, U-R-C-O. Thank you so very much for tuning into Cafe Chill and hanging out with us here. The show is produced by myself, Seth, and our executive producer is Richard J. Dalton. 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As always, I've been your host, Seth. Please stay well and keep your ears out for more Cafe Chill.
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for joining us here at Paradise Airwaves as we prepare for landing in Cardinal Cove. On behalf of your flight crew, just sit back,

Aloha, friends. Hello, and welcome to the warm tropical shores of Cardwell's Cove. I am your host, Adrian Cardwell. You've arrived just in time for the Space Age Luau. Cardwell's Cove is a production of WXOXLP in Louisville, Kentucky. Well, friends, I am so grateful to be here with you today. Thank you for joining me in this faraway land where every hour is happy hour and the weather is always a 100% chance of perfect, no matter what's going on outside your window. Well, and speaking of a faraway land, it is great for me to be back home. I've actually spent a little bit of time away over in La Belle France. And it was just an absolutely wonderful time to be able to experience a little bit of the early beginnings of fall in France. So absolutely wonderful. But it is, as always, my treat to be right back here with you as we tune in every week. Thank you so much. All right, friends. Well, I guess in honor of my time in France, I'm going to kick off the set, the show here today with a number. You know, one of the things that I love, especially in the mid-century music for vocalists in particular, who were international sensations, they would also record their great hits in multiple languages, so that if you were a French speaker, if you were a Spanish speaker, Italian speaker, what have you, you could hear that wonderful track that was all the rage, but you could hear it in your own language. And one of my favorite performers who does that is the wonderful Nat King Cole. So we're going to kick off today's show with a little bit of a nod to my time en France, and we'll do one of Nat King Cole's greatest hits, singing about love en français. Here we go, kicking off the Space Age Luau today is Nat King Cole. Here we go.

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Together, we can create lasting change. Well, friends, thank you so much for hanging out with me here on the shores of Cardwell's Cove. Hope you're enjoying the Space Age Luau today. I am your host, Adrian Cardwell. Let's take a look at the tracks that we played here in that first set. We kicked it off with the dulcet tones of the one and only Mr. Nat King Cole singing his hit track, L-O-V-E, en français. A beautiful rendition of that. Followed by Red Sails in the Sunset. That was by the Blue Diamonds. Followed by Sleepy Lagoon by the Platters. Then we had Elvia Cadena and Good Time. Kind of a cool, groovy track there. Followed by Crushed Velvet, and that one was by Molly Lewis on vocals, accompanied by the Sacred Souls. And then a song that, you know, could be a little creepy, but we'll receive it in the spirit, I believe, in which it was intended, but despite its inherent creepiness. But Tonight You Belong to Me, and that was by the Caravels. Good time there. All right, friends, well, let's get right back into the Space Age Luau here at Cardwell's Cove. We're going to kick off the second set here with a great cover in Spanish. So we kicked off the first one in French. We're going to kick off the second set here en Espanol. So here we go. Here is Les Surfs to kick off the second set of the Space Age Luau today.

Well, friends, that was a little bit of a groovier second set there. Hope we've got you feeling in a groove right now here at Cardwell's Cove. This is the Space Age Luau. I am your host, Adrian Cardwell. Let's take a look at the tracks that we played here in the second set, that groovy second set. We kicked it off with Les Surf and Tu Seras Mi Baby, Be My Little Baby. Followed by the MKs and The Right Track. Followed by Waiting by the Altons. Then we had another cool track. This is by Joey Quiñones and the Sinceres. And that's What's His Name. Then we had a couple of cool Hawaiian tracks to wrap up the second set. We had Soul Hoppy, and then we wrapped it up there with Intangible Dream by Buddy Foe and his group off of their album When It's Time to Go. Well, Cardwell's Cove is a production of WXOX in Louisville, Kentucky. Please do surf on over to artxfm.com and check out all of the fabulous programming that comes to you from the studios at Art FM. All right, friends. Well, sad to say, here we are. We've reached that point in our hour together where it's time for me to begin our initial descent. So please do put your seat backs and your tray tables in their fully upright and locked position as we prepare for landing. Got a few more tracks here to take us to the top of the hour. And since we're here on the radio, we're going to started off here this last set with a letter to a disc jockey. Here we go to kick off the final set of the Space Age Luau at Cardwell's Cove today is Joyce Heath, a letter to a disc jockey.

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Well, y'all know we are no stranger to oddball tracks here at Cardwell's Cove. That last track there obviously was Cabaret, and that was by Jim Nabors, he of Gomer Pyle fame. And just before that was Herb Alpert and Putting on the Ritz. A couple of fun tracks to round out the show today. Well, friends, sad to say that it is indeed time for me to skedaddle on out of here. This has been Cardwell's Cove, the Space Age Luau. I have been your host, Adrian Cardwell. Don't touch that dial. There's more amazing programming coming up next here at the top of the hour. So until next time, friends, be good to yourself and each other, and we'll see you right back here soon for another Space Age Luau at Cardwell's Cove. Adios.

0: I'm DJ Madam B, and I present this Done Verse edition of Done del Mundo with epic and poetic sounds in mood and theme and music from women worldwide in our weekly showcase of global music by women. And we start off with the duo Masa Vahdat and Marjan Vahdat, together off their album Heart's Endless Garden Woven Verses, released through Valley Entertainment and KKV. They are Iranian women singers, and they've gathered musicians with them to weave together poetic texts, ancient and modern, from Iran's literary canon into a dialogue spanning centuries. And it's definitely timeless, with passion, love, grief, and ecstasy from the heart's endless garden. So that's what we start things off with. This is Done del Mundo. It's the Done Verse edition. Music from women worldwide in our weekly showcase of global music by women. I'm DJ Madam B, your host. It's a Merging Arts production with more information, including playlists and archives at mergingarts.org.
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0: Welcome, I'm DJ Madam B, and I present this Done Verse edition of Done del Mundo with epic and poetic sounds in mood and theme and music from women worldwide in our weekly showcase of global music by women. And we start off with the duo Masa Vahdat and Marjan Vahdat, together off their album Heart's Endless Garden Woven Verses, released through Valley Entertainment and KKV. They are Iranian women singers, and they've gathered musicians with them to weave together poetic texts, ancient and modern, from Iran's literary canon into a dialogue spanning centuries. And it's definitely timeless, with passion, love, grief, and ecstasy from the heart's endless garden. So that's what we start things off with. This is Done del Mundo. It's the Done Verse edition. Music from women worldwide in our weekly showcase of global music by women. I'm DJ Madam B, your host. It's a Merging Arts production with more information, including playlists and archives at mergingarts.org.

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3: Welcome back. It's the Dawny Verse edition of Dawny Del Mundo. I'm your host, DJ Madam B, with epic and poetic sounds in mood and theme in music from women worldwide in our weekly showcase of global music by women. It's a Merging Arts production with more info at mergingarts.org. We started off with music from Masa Vahdat and Marjan Vahdat, Iranian women singers, from their release Heart's Endless Garden, Woven Verses on Valley Entertainment and KKV. We followed that up with two from Isabel Novella from her album Nkati, and that's released on Nice One Music. She's a Mozambican singer-songwriter blending Mozambican rhythmic sounds with Afro soul, jazz, and global influences through storytelling, childhood migration, healing, and environmental responsibility. It's in memory, community, and the world we share. Beautiful pieces there, Kaya and Karangana. And then we followed that up with two shorter pieces from Marta Pareja Buenaventura from her album Multiple on Sigil Microscopi. She's a Spanish singer-songwriter, poet, and voice music therapist. Her voice serves as the guiding thread of a creative path and transformation through sound and presence. And we are transitioning to Rusanda Panfili with two pieces from Andara 1980, and that's on Vogel Records from back in 2022. She's an acclaimed violinist, composer, and arranger based in Austria, but originally from Moldova. The album came out of a short science fiction story that she wrote, becoming its main inspiration and transformed into the soundtrack for Andara 1980 with Kelan and Land of Andara. That's what we transition to in the Dawny Verse edition of Dawny Del Mundo, global music by women, the music of women of the world.

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Well, we are back again towards the end of the Donne Verse edition of Donne del Mundo with epic and poetic sounds and mood and theme and music from women worldwide in our weekly showcase of global music by women. We started the past set off with music from Rusanda Panfili from her album Andara 1980, an acclaimed vocalist, composer, and arranger based in Austria from Moldova. That's released through Vogel Records. And then we heard two from Ako Takenaka from her album Ancient Seeds on Elephantonica. She's a Japanese sound artist, singer-songwriter, and sacred vocalist.

whose work bridges ancient wisdom and modern sounds from around the world, including from Japan, Native America, Africa, India, Tibet, and all reimagined for our time. So two from her. Then closing things out, we are hearing music from Miki Saito from her album Tales of Shinobue. And that's self-released. She's a Shinobue artist, composer, and educator. And these original compositions are centered on the expressive voice of this Japanese bamboo flute, the Shinobue, exploring stories, emotions, nature, and personal journeys. With Red Moon and then in English, Undersea Palace. Closing things out. So at this point, we'd like to thank all the talented women around the world who have contributed their music to this edition of Donne del Mundo, and to you for listening and supporting their music.

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9: Most parents seem very well-versed on gay, lesbian, the two that seem to really, if there's any questions, are bisexuality and if their kid is identifying as trans.
10: Welcome to This Way Out, the international LGBTQ radio magazine. I'm Brian DeShazer. In the news this week, Turkish activists take to the streets as the right-wing government's anti-queer raids and arrests escalate. But the formerly right-wing Hungarian government will scrap its no-promo-homo law. Fiji sees a spike in HIV infections. There'll be no gender-affirming care for trans youth in North Dakota, but the city of Seattle, Washington, expands civil protections with the times. Then we'll talk to PFLAG as the organization that began the idea of allyship. Get cozy in the family way now that you've discovered This Way Out.
11: I'm John Dyer V.
12: And I'm Melanie Keller.
11: With NewsWrap, a summary of some of the news in or affecting LGBTQ communities around the world for the week ending September 19th, 2026.
12: Turkish LGBTQ plus groups and individual activists are facing an intensified wave of police raids and arrests. Human Rights Watch says the simultaneous raids on the offices of LGBTQ plus rights organizations and HIV advocacy groups are the most far-reaching crackdown in recent years. Police also raided activists' homes. More than 60 people were arrested on September 13th, according to Amnesty International. Opposition to the crackdown erupted onto the streets in the days that followed. Hundreds of protesters in Izmir were met with tear gas, and at least 150 were detained in Istanbul. Turkey's Justice Minister Akun Gurlek called the operation, "My family is safe." The raids and arrests, in his words, are intended to protect our children, the institution of the family, and the social order. The campaign is leaked to President Recep Tayyip Erdogan, so-called Decade of the Family and Population.
13: Family here in Turkey is really actually under attack. Yes, but not from LGBTQ people. The family is under attack of poverty, economic crisis. If you want to protect the family, you have to solve these problems. LGBTQ people are not against family. We are sons and daughters and siblings of that families. We are part of that family.
12: That's activist and editor-in-chief of the LGBTI plus rights group, Chaos GL. Yıldız Tar, speaking to Deutsche Welle News. Chaos GL is one of the oldest and largest LGBT rights organizations in Turkey, and it was among the organizations targeted by the recent crackdown. Their website and social media accounts have been censored for users in Turkey, and 8 members have been jailed pending trial on September 22nd. Homosexuality is not illegal in Turkey, though individuals have been charged for vague charges of ill-defined obscenity. That's how Justice Minister Gorlek charged 162 people, 9 associations, and 13 businesses. Turkey's Human Rights Watch director Emma Sinclair Webb says the arrests are proof of the government's intention to criminalize LGBTQ plus persons without enacting new laws.
14: Hungary's new government is moving to reform the anti-LGBT laws left behind by the hard-right former Prime Minister Viktor Orban. First to fall will be the 2021 so-called Child Protection Law that restricted the portrayal or promotion of sexual and gender diversity in media accessible to children. Orban was replaced in May by Prime Minister Péter Modyar, whose center-right TISA party has a parliamentary supermajority. Their new legislation brings Hungary in line with an April judgment by the Court of Justice of the European Union. The court found the country's restrictions violated EU law by stigmatizing and marginalizing LGBT people. The legislation, submitted September 14th, would remove references in the 2021 legislation banning the promotion or display of homosexuality and gender transition to minors. Ideally, the measure will prevent the law from equating LGBT visibility with child endangerment. While applauding this step, Human Rights Watch also criticized the Hungarian government for leaving other discriminatory laws intact. They note that while the current bill would remove the media restrictions, the Family Protection Act and the Freedom of Assembly Act remain unchanged. The Protection Act continues to similarly regulate content accessible to children, and the Freedom of Assembly Act has been used to prohibit Pride and other LGBT-related assemblies. The global human rights watchdog also worries discriminatory language in Hungary's constitution will remain unchanged. The Hungarian Civil Liberties Union and Amnesty International Hungary join Human Rights Watch in welcoming the proposed changes and urging further amendments to fully dismantle the discriminatory legal framework.
12: Fiji has declared a national crisis over a rising number of HIV cases. The Pacific Island nation first declared an HIV outbreak in January of 2025. Since then, over 2,000 new diagnoses were recorded for the year. According to Reuters, last year's numbers of new HIV diagnoses in Fiji rose by 27%. Health officials say they believe that drug use is the key driver of the epidemic. Intravenous drug use has increased in recent years as the island has become a pivotal transit point for narcotics trafficked from the Americas to Australia, New Zealand, and parts of Asia. Needle sharing and the surging trend of individuals injecting themselves with the blood of fellow users complicate matters. Where a transmission mode was identified in the health statistics, half of new HIV cases in Fiji were among intravenous drug users. Though transgender people only make up a small number of the population, prevalence in that group is second only to those who inject drugs, at around 28%, according to AIDS Map. Half contracted the virus through sexual transmission. According to Fiji Women's Crisis Center coordinator Shamima Ali, misconceptions that HIV is a purely gay disease has hindered public awareness beyond the queer community. The same stigma and discrimination that boost the spread of HIV are some of the biggest barriers preventing people from accessing HIV services. A report from Asia Pacific Transgender Network found low levels of testing in Fiji's trans population. In addition to potential for prejudice against trans and queer people, heterosexual citizens face social stigmas around premarital or casual sex, are thought to cause fear of being recognized at clinics. The Fiji government detailed its response to the national HIV emergency in a September 15th Facebook post. They vowed to expand access to free HIV testing, prevention services and treatment, including rapid testing, prevention medicine for people at higher risk, harm reduction measures for people who inject drugs, and free treatment for people diagnosed with HIV. Fiji is also receiving support from the United Nations, the Global Fund, India, Australia, and New Zealand. UNAIDS welcomed Fiji's decision to accelerate their response to the epidemic. In the words of UNAIDS Regional Support Director Eamon Murphy, "The National Crisis Declaration is a call for action, not fear. HIV is not transmitted through everyday contact, and people on effective treatment with an undetectable viral load do not sexually transmit HIV." Murphy added optimistically, "Fiji still has an opportunity to change the course of this epidemic."
14: The North Dakota Supreme Court has voted unanimously to uphold a ban on gender-affirming care for minors. House Bill 1254 prohibits the treatment and establishes penalties for healthcare providers who violate the ban. The 2023 law was challenged in October 2025 by pediatric endocrinologist Luis Casas. The district court upheld the ban in the case TD versus Wrigley. Casas and three families affected by the law appealed that ruling in February. They lost again on September 17th when the state's high court ruled that the ban does not discriminate against trans youth. Justices stated that the law does not violate the constitutional rights of minors because, in their words, minors do not have a fundamental right to a particular course of medical treatment. North Dakota's trans youth have no access to puberty blockers under the state Supreme Court ruling. It also outlaws pediatric gender-affirming surgery, which is already rarely, if ever, performed. In fact, cisgender minors and adults had substantially higher utilization of analogous gender-affirming surgeries than their transgender and gender-diverse counterparts, according to a 2024 study from the Harvard T.H. Chan School of Public Health. Trans rights advocates worry that this decision will keep trans children from receiving the more common forms of medical care. The Lawyering Project co-counseled with Gender Justice to challenge North Dakota's criminalization of this essential health care. Co-director of the Lawyering Project, Tanya Pellegrini, wrote in a press release after the decision, "When the state can criminalize a doctor for providing a young person with evidence-based medical care, it strips families of the right to make their own medical decisions."
12: People with diverse sexual orientations and relationship structures have new anti-discrimination protections in Seattle, Washington. The city's civil rights protections are being updated to include individuals outside of the gender binary, those who identify as pansexual and asexual, and those with multiple partners. The protections apply to areas such as employment, housing, and more. The new law is the result of grassroots organizing, in part the work of Jessa Davis. Davis's partner experienced discrimination at work in August 2024 due to her non-monogamy. This motivated Davis to begin advocating for a bill that would expand civil rights protections. That ultimately led to the Seattle Human Rights Commission penning an open letter in late 2025. It called for a bill to address discrimination on the basis of family and relationship structure and to close what it said were loopholes that currently allow exclusion, harassment, and denial of opportunity to persist unchecked. Seattle City Council member Alexis Mercedes Rinnick sponsored the bill. She told the council on September 9th, "We all know that every family is different, and we need to be clear that every family receives equal protection under the law." She added, "This update reflects how people actually live." The council concurred, and Seattle will join municipalities who have all passed similar protections, such as Olympia, Washington, Portland, Oregon, and the California cities of West Hollywood, Oakland, and Berkeley. The Seattle law will go into effect on June 1st, 2027.
14: That's News Wrap, global queer news with attitude, for the week ending September 19th, 2026. 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
12: News Wrap was written by Jeb Bakke, produced by Lucia Chappell and Brian DeShazer, and brought to you by you.
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12: And I'm Melanie Keller. Stay safe.

0: Losing Dolly Parton reminds us just how important allyship can be, and it raises the question of what being an LGBTQ plus ally really means. One mother's stand with her gay son in 1968 led to the founding of PFLAG, Parents, Families, and Friends of Lesbians and Gays. Today, the U.S.-based organization has 350 chapters, bringing relatives and companions of LGBTQ plus people together for support, education, and advocacy. PFLAG Los Angeles Vice President Anthony F. Tomillo talks with This Way Out's Lucia Chappelle about the power of allies to help LGBTQ plus people thrive.
1: Okay, for This Way Out, I'm Lucia Chappelle, and with me joining today is...
2: Anthony F. Tomillo with PFLAG Los Angeles.
1: Welcome, Anthony. We're so happy to have you here. I go back a little ways to, I remember Adele and Larry Starr.
2: Yes.
1: Everybody's mom and dad.
2: Mm-hmm.
1: You know, on the East Coast, it was Jeannie Manford. On the West Coast, Adele and Larry Starr. They were really invested in making sure everyone had parents and the support that would bring you. For one thing, I wonder if that kind of need is still as palpable as it was in the mid-70s?
2: Yeah, I would say, shout out to Adele and Larry Starr. I would say that from my experience, especially with PFLAG Los Angeles, is that we find that many, many kids, youth, and parents are still wanting that relationship. Of course, there's the chosen family, but there is still that big, strong need of, I want my parents to be supportive. And parents saying, I want to be supportive. You know, a lot of parents are still coming in, they're saying, I don't know how to be supportive, but I know I need to. And so PFLAG is usually that welcoming door to say, come on in, we'll help you through that process together. And so even most recently during Pride, I can't tell you the amount of youth that were saying, I love PFLAG. You know, you helped my parents, you know, it start to accept me. And so for me, that's saying, okay, this is still did as it was when it was first created.
1: What is that process? How do you help those parents jump that hurdle to become allies?
2: Yeah, I mean, really, a lot of times it's they find us on our website, PFLAGLA.org, and they can go through it in different ways. The main one is through our support groups. You know, it was started with Adele saying, I need support for my son. And we've still kept our support groups. And that's usually how parents get involved, because they say, whatever it is, if it's, I just want to learn about terminology, I want to just talk with other parents or just, you know, other queer folk, they come into our support groups and we let them say, whatever's on your mind, what are you looking for? And we really just create that space of a no judgment, you know, feel free to say what's on your mind. I think a lot of times there's a scare that I'm going to say the wrong thing, or you're going to judge me because I didn't support my kid the right way. But at PFLAG, that's not how we operate. We understand that it's a process, and we know that you're here for a good reason. So we want to make sure we do that. They can also do it through our education. We have education programming. And so that's helpful. They want to volunteer. But I'll say our tried and true is our support groups.
1: Do you think parents are coming into it less green than they would have been before? I mean, parents would come into PFLAG and go like, what's a homosexual? You know?
2: Yeah. I would say, you know, surprisingly, most parents seem very well-versed on gay, lesbian. The two that seem to really, if there's any questions, are bisexuality and if their kid is identifying as trans. Those seems to be the two areas where they're like, I don't know what's going on. Please help me understand. Mm-hmm. I have this idea of what I think being bisexual is, or my kid said they're trans. I don't know what that means. And so, but I would say for the most part, yeah, very rarely are they saying, I don't know what to do if my kid is gay. I will say, though, that we still get parents who come on saying, how do I support my gay or lesbian child? they seem okay with the terms and definitions, but they still are like, I don't know how to support in the way that right. they would like me to.
1: Do you do any work trying to bridge that gap between those specific parents and their specific children?
2: Yeah, sometimes we do. It depends on like what the need is. Obviously, if it feels like they need a more clinician, what we do is we can partner with them and say, hey, this is a great place for you to go. But if it's just for that general like question to my child, you know, how do I, start that conversation? We definitely help with that. Like, hey, let's do some role playing. How would you do this? And they can do that with us. And we really try to that gap just to say, this is your time to practice, you know, practice with us. We'll work together to do it. And then tell us how it went on the next meeting.
1: That's a great approach. Really helpful. Right now, right today, September 2026, look at where we are and look at what we're facing. What is the role now of allies in the political movement as much as the personal movement?
2: At PFLAG, we really talk about what does it mean to be an ally, right? And we view it as ally is a verb. It's something you do. It's an action, right? Anyone can put the label on themselves, I'm an ally, but that's not what it is. There's an action involved. Now, it doesn't mean that everyone's going to take the same action approach. There are those who are like, I'm ready to be at the front lines, where those are like, I'm comfortable calling my local, you know, council member, or I'll write a letter to my congressman. Those are all fine. What we want to do at PFLAG is really engage them about what does it mean to be an ally? And especially with the midterms, you know, PFLAG is really about not telling them to vote one way or the other, but really just getting voter engagement, educating them on what their rights are, if there's an issue that they're interested in, really just, you know, motivating them to get excited about voting. Because as we know, when queer people show up and allies show up, we win. Ally is, it's something you have to do. You know, you just don't put that label on. And so we work through them, especially with parents, of like, you know, when you support your child, people may have a judgment about you, but that's an action, you know, whether that's standing up, you know, if someone says something about your child, hey, that's not nice to say, showing them that there are many ways to be an ally, but it is something you do. It's an action. It's a verb.
1: It is something that you do. You're saying that you don't tell people who to vote for. It makes something of a difference.
2: Absolutely.
1: When you're an ally, who to vote for. Mm-hmm. Can you be an ally and vote for non-allied people?
2: That's a great question. I think, and that's always the tough part, right? Because you have like, as the representative of an organization, we can't do it. But then on my personal side, I'm like, let me tell you exactly, right? You know, because, and a lot of times you do find that if they're in this space, we're kind of preaching to the choir because they do. But however, I think a lot of times it is educating them, like you said, how can you really be an ally if you are, if you know that there's a particular measure or something on the ballot that's going to take rights away from your child? And I think them having that self-reflection of like, oh, you're absolutely right. I guess I wouldn't really be an ally if I was doing that, right? And so I guess that's one way we kind of get them on board of like, okay, we talked about being an ally, but if you're actively voting for something that could harm a community, let's see, does that really fall into an allyship, right? You know, sometimes the parents will say, my child is talking to me about politics and saying, how can you support them? How did you vote that way? And so sometimes they're having really deep heart-to-heart conversations, because before they said, well, I always voted, you know, Republican or Democrat. And as you said, now a lot of times they're seeing like, no, depending on how you vote, there is an actual, like, you are, this will happen. And this did happen. And so there's no more saying, well, that's not what I intended. You know, a lot of the intention versus impact, right? You know, I didn't intend when I voted for so-and-so that this would be the impact. And so it does happen. And once again, the beauty of our support groups and just our education that we offer them is if they're looking for a particular issue, you know, they can find it on our website, or, you know, we have our, you know, Turning Pride into Power, which, you know, is basically galvanizing people to, you know, use your vote, you know, in the best way that you can, educating yourself and what it does. And so it does happen where parents will say, like, I had a really awful conversation about politics with my kid. And but like you said, Brian, a lot of times they have that self-reflection where they're like, I didn't see it at the time that I was voting for a particular person that it would actually do this. You know, it's very similar. We had a parent who came on saying, you know, my sons were so mad at me that they're worried now that marriage equality is potentially on the table. And they said, when I told them my vote, I said, that's not going to ever change. And then they say, well, other things changed, you know, other rights that we thought were enshrined have no longer been. And so having those conversations with them saying, no, what you vote for is very important now.
1: Is there more to it than the, oh boy, if somebody beats up my kid, I don't like them?
2: Yeah, there is. I think sometimes we've seen our support groups where it's not like, how do I support them? It really turns into, I don't know if I'm comfortable with this. And whether that's due to their cultural or religious beliefs, we do get sometimes deeper of like, I'm here because I love my kid, but I'm battling that a part of me also doesn't support this. And I don't mm-hmm. know if I want to. Mm-hmm. And we tell them, like, I understand, you know? But there are, we do find that sometimes there is a deeper thing, right? You get the people who are there for the surface level of like, I just want to make sure I'm using the right pronouns and all this stuff. And others are like, no, like, I am really struggling. And I don't know. And so, yeah, we do find that is, but once again, when they find that they're in that space where they can openly say that and say, I let it off, like, it's almost like a burden off their shoulders of saying, it's okay, I said I'm not comfortable. Let's talk it out. And I can't tell you how many of the other parents are there saying, I was in your shoes, let it out. And then we can push forward, just talk about what's really going on.
1: That's a good one. What is really going on?
2: Yeah, sometimes it's not even about their child. It's about them.
1: That's right.
2: And so we let them know, like, they're not always coming in here to talk about their child. Sometimes they're like, I'm struggling and I can't accept it. Or sometimes they can't accept themselves. You know, they're like, I don't know if I can or I will. I will tell you, though, that I've never met a person who went through the experience and didn't come out the other side saying, hey, I am changed in some way for the better. You know, sometimes the parents will say, my child is talking to me about politics and saying, how can you support them? How did you vote that way? And so sometimes they're having really deep heart-to-heart conversations, because before they said, well, I always voted, you know, Republican or Democrat. And as you said, now a lot of times they're seeing, like, no, depending on how you vote, there is an actual, like, you are, this will happen. And this did happen. And so there's no more saying, well, that's not what I intended. You know, a lot of the intention versus impact, right? You know, I didn't intend when I voted for so-and-so that this would be the impact. And so it does happen. And once again, the beauty of our support groups and just our education that we offer them is, if they're looking for a particular issue, you know, they can find it on our website, or, you know, we have our, you know, Turning Pride into Power, which, you know, is basically galvanizing people to, you know, use your vote, you know, in the best way that you can, educating yourself and what it does. And so it does happen where parents will say, like, I had a really awful conversation about politics with my kid. And they said, when I told them my vote, I said, that's not going to ever change. And then they say, well, other things changed, you know, other rights that we thought were enshrined have no longer been. And so having those conversations with them saying, no, what you vote for is very important now. And it's not, you know, oh, well, I've always been one party affiliated, so I'm always going to be that way. Well, now if you do that, you're affecting, you know, your child or your loved one, you know? And so it does happen. We do have good conversations. And a lot of times we refer them to our resources. Like, hey, look at this actual ballot that's on the measure. Maybe you didn't know the language is sometimes deceptive. So why don't you look at it and then you can see like, oh, actually, that would actually harm, you know, the people I care about most.
0: Well, Anthony F. Tamayo, who's the vice president of the PFLAG Los Angeles, has there been an uptick in the need to support trans people and trans families?
2: I would say yes. And I think especially with trans youth of color in particular. I think so much now because there are so many laws trying to be passed targeting specifically trans individuals that parents are saying, I can't even keep up.
0: You've been listening to Anthony F. Tamayo, Vice President of PFLAG Los Angeles, in conversation with Lucia Chappell. 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News Wrap was written by Jeb Bakke, edited by Lucia Chappell, produced by Brian DeShazer, and read by John Dyer V and Melanie Keller. Our feature was produced by Brian DeShazer and Lucia Chappell. 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
5: The history of slavery in Kenya's coast has been told in books and museums. But for some families in Mombasa, it is not a history. It is personal.
6: Lots of people that come from Freetown struggle at the point of registering themselves for their national IDs

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1: Britain officially abolished its slave trade in 1807, but the lucrative practice continued. Among subsequent laws and treaties addressing the issue was the Freer Treaty of 1873, named for activist Henry Bartle Freer, who led an anti-slavery mission to Africa's east coast. When that treaty closed the slave market in Zanzibar, ships dumped the Africans they'd collected to sell at the nearest mainland port, Mombasa. The area where these people lived was called Freertown. This happened generations before Britain founded the colony of Kenya, and then Kenya became a country. But more than 120 years since landing, the descendants are still fighting for citizenship rights. Diana Wanyonyi reports for Wings.
2: In Kenya's coastal city of Mombasa, slave descendants say they have married Kenyans and live in the area for more than a century, yet the community is still not officially recognized by the government as one of Kenya's more than 40 ethnic groups. That lack of recognition, they say, continues to affect their identity and citizenship rights. Many residents complain they are forced to identify themselves as members of other tribes in order to obtain national identification cards and access government services. Linda Mariwa Shuma works in community development.
3: I have worked within governmental institutions such as the Commission for Constitutional Review. I have worked in various industries, dabbled in farming, gotten into politics in 2017 within the county of Mombasa. I have been involved in community development work from 2014, running a community-based organization, Women and Girls Empowerment, that works around children, youth, and women, focusing on education, life skills, and mentoring with the intention to impact a person at a time in everything that I do. Presently, I am co-executive director with the Ubuntu Lab Institute, which is an online-offline platform for transformation and systems thinking on the continent of Africa. I am a mother to one son. I am a firstborn daughter. I was born and brought up in Nairobi for the greater part of my life, having lived in the capital city to the age of 30 years. I moved into Mombasa, which for me is my ancestral home as well.
2: Linda says her family carries a deep story rooted in the East African slave trade that once connected the Kenyan coast to Mozambique and beyond. Many of those rescued from slave ships were settled in Freertown, a coastal community in Mombasa established in the late 19th century by British anti-slavery patrols. Today, it remains a living reminder of that past.
4: How do you describe who you are when someone asks you about your tribe or identity?
3: Oh, well, that's a really, really interesting question to answer as far as identity is concerned, especially tribal identity. We sit in a country where tribal tags carry a lot of weight. On one side, I am Taita, which is a very borderline town and tribe for this country, requiring lots of vetting and issues like that at the point of registration as an adult. But yet again, I also describe myself as a descendant of a freed slave, because my paternal great-great-grandfather was a freed slave, having landed in the coastal city of Mombasa in what is now the Nyali constituency, Kisauni area, that was named then Freertown, because it was the place where slaves were set free. These particular slaves were set free at that point by the British traders that were operating along the East African coast. The information I have of my great-great-grandfather was that he actually hailed from Mozambique. As they sailed on the East African coast and there was the release of slaves pronounced, he then found himself along the Kenyan coast together with many other well-known fellow slaves, well-known families such as the Mbotelas. They have been able to trace exactly where they're from. I am still in the process of trying to do that myself. So I describe myself as a child of many worlds, a child with a history that spans the continent, that spans the country, and especially the coastal area of Kenya.
4: Mm-hmm. At what age did you learn about this history and how did it affect you?
3: I learned about it pretty early because Freetown is a place for me that I have grown up in from as early as 7 months. I did say that I was born in Nairobi, but I did come to live with my grandparents at around 7 months of age. And for me, that history is something I guess I have grown learning about. How did it affect me? I cannot say that it had a profound emotional impact on me back then, but it also carried a lot of pride because the people of Freetown along the Kenyan coast are a people that are recognized as a population that generally was well-read, a population of excellence, with many people having hailed and succeeded in different fronts.
2: For Linda, Freetown is not just history, it is family memory. She is now trying to trace her ancestry back to Mozambique, where she believes her great-grandfather may have been taken from. But she says records are missing, and much of her family history exists only in fragments of oral memory.
3: So for me, the fact that I did come from Freetown was also a badge of pride, because then it carried history. As I have grown older and as I have experienced many other things, I now feel and experience a lot more emotional weight in relation to that history that surrounds slavery, because I'm more cognizant of the many trials and tribulations that my ancestors carried. I now experience, especially as I try to connect myself and try to think back to where could they have come from, what was going through their mind as they journeyed, what was going through their mind as they were released in this strange land to live with people that they did not know. How did they go about forming a community? Because they then did form a community that is very, very close-knit to the present day. It causes me to want to know and to seek a lot more to find out exactly who I am as far as that route is concerned. But it also bears the weight of not necessarily being able to fully describe who I am as far as the country of Kenya is concerned, because the community of Freetown is still not registered as a people. The community of Freetown has been forced to pick up the tribes and the languages of the people that they found within the place that they were settled. So in a lot of ways, a lot of them have been forced to pick up either of the 9 Mijikenda tribes. They have been forced to pick up the names of the people that they found there, despite those names not necessarily being their names. And we know that there is a weight that names carry. There is a weight that names carry because they show us our roots. And when you are then forced to pick up identities that are not yours, then you walk around misrepresented and misrepresenting yourself for many generations. Lots of people that come from Freetown struggle at the point of registering themselves for their national IDs.
5: Birth certificates.
3: Birth certificates, probably not too much. But at the point at which you now need a further legal document, then you do have, because a birth certificate is your right for just having been born on the land, but to show possession of who you are, an identity of who you are, then you struggle because there is no tribe that is listed on the many tribes of the country Kenya. The community that is Freetown is still not registered.
5: If you could speak directly to the government, what would you ask for?
3: It would be that almost 200 years after being placed within Freetown, that the people of Freetown are actually assigned a code and recognized as a people, because only then are we able to talk about affirmative action fully. We know that having been assigned that code, we can also fully be beneficiaries to the fruits that are due to minority communities, even in the Constitution.
5: Mm-hmm. And what would change if the community got fully recognition?
3: There is mention of the community soon getting a code and formally being registered as a community. And that will be such a tremendous step, ensuring that the people of Freetown actually do carry the identity that they should and are recognized as a people for the country and in the country. Our names, our history are an important heritage. They are who we are.
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1: In this episode of Wings, our Mombasa correspondent Diana Wanyonyi is interviewing Linda Shuma, a prominent community organizer in Kenya. Linda traces her ancestry to a man who was released from a British slave ship. The captives had been taken from various locations on the east coast of Africa. Linda is hoping to identify her ancestors' origin. She also supports getting the long-standing community in Freetown officially recognized with the same kinds of status privileges accorded to Kenya's recognized tribes. Linda mentioned the Mijikenda people, a group of 9 recognized Bantu tribes that live near Kenya's coast. They are sometimes known by a derogatory term meaning bush people.
3: We now need to use other communities to try and fight for ourselves. But if and when we are finally recognized as a people, then we are seen. It's a very mixed pot of people. These freed slaves did find indigenous people living in the land and went ahead to interact with them, went ahead to assimilate and integrate themselves with those people. So it's a very mixed pot, and in a lot of ways, the people of Freetown have picked up the traditions and the ways of the Mijikenda people, mostly the Rabai and the Giriama people, because then also Freetown was a settlement for many other people, not just the freed slaves. One of my paternal great-grandfathers came into Freetown from Jilore in Malindi and settled his family, started his family within Freetown. And that was now my grandfather and his siblings. Freetown is really a melting pot of what the coast is, with a mix of people. When you think of religion, you have both Christians and Muslims living and interacting with each other. You have a mix of people from Malindi, Rabai, some people coming even from Mariakani and spaces like that. So It is really a melting pot with the adaptation of the communities, of the traditions and the ways of the communities that they found living there.
5: Can you speak about land ownership? Do you feel your community has been left behind economically?
3: Land ownership is a very sensitive issue as far as the people

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1: Inhabitants, in terms of the people that were actually settled within Freetown. In the present day, we continue to fight for common spaces such as playgrounds and community centers that different people in power want to take over. In a lot of ways, the power of the community has been stifled, and people from outside the community brought in possession of things that should be historical, should be heritage, has been ignored and also just not well taken care of. We have one of the first wells dug within Freetown that sits in a dilapidated state, ignored, surrounded by terrible looking structures, a site that is probably threatened by road construction. Is the community place of worship, a historical building and church?
2: Standing there for how many years now?
1: Standing there for almost over 150 years.
2: And the iconic bell.
1: And the iconic bell, yes. And because of the bell not being protected, the original bell did get stolen.
2: So what we have there is just a replica?
1: It's a replica with the original not even in a safe. Because ideally it should have been in a vault. And no one can actually see where the original bell went. The church and the church grounds at the moment lay threatened by the development that is the road network. As pleasant as road network development is, our burial sites are extremely sad to visit. We did have a big space assigned for burial sites, but over time that site was halved, and what was left to the Freetown community is actually less than half of what the original burial sites should have been. So as it sits today, the community cemetery that we have is actually full, and people are having to bury their people over the remains of others. It is a site that has, over time, because of the neglect, especially of the different powers that have been in place, has been invaded by drug users and thieves, and is basically a den of thieves. A very unsafe place in terms of security, causing it to be a place that can just not be visited like that. So even when you want to connect with your ancestors, you need to think twice and probably thrice before you go into the cemetery, because you're not assured of your security. The area around it is not clean. The market, which is one of the biggest retail and wholesale markets in the region, has overflown into the burial sites boundaries, causing the place not to be very peaceful. So, and there's no alternative land offered either.
2: A month ago, we had a meeting at the church. It was remembrance. Can you speak about it? What was it about? And there was candle lighting.
1: The service that you talk about was an exceptional service, because it was the first service, and I think it was the first time, that as descendants of freed slaves, everybody came together to remember that

0: history. We walk around cognizant of the facts that we come from a history of enslavement, but we probably have never come together to remember those, our ancestors.
1: Mm-hmm.
0: We probably have never quite come together to reflect on what that journey was. Mm. A very emotional, very interesting space, because as we sat there as a fourth generation, a fifth generation, which is where I belong, a sixth and probably a seventh generation, with three generations before us generally gone. And for me, when I think about it, one of the things that I'm struggling with is that because we have lost the art of storytelling, a lot of us do not have the full story. Because of the African nature of history being very oral, a lot of our history as a people is difficult to find and to trace in written history. Though this does pose us the challenge to be able to try and retrace our steps and put together that history for the very sixth, seventh, eighth, ninth, and even tenth generation into infinity to come. So walking away from that service, for me, my challenge is to dig further into the history of my people and to be able to document that history for the benefit of myself and for all other generations that come after me. How and what can be done? Probably, especially when it comes to, for example, burial sites, would be to assign an alternative burial site where, as a community, we can continue to preserve the remains of our loved ones as they depart from this world and into the next, and to be able to store that history and heritage for posterity. So that is just one of the many things that probably could be done to us as a community, and a lot more. We do celebrate the milestone that Ghana made at the UN General Assembly to have the transatlantic slave trade recognized as one of the greatest injustices against humanity, recognized and with the possibility of receiving full reparations for the same. But as people that went through the East African and Indian Ocean slave trade, we do realize that we've been left out of this bargain. But that milestone makes it only easier for us as the people of East Africa to be able to put forth our case at the UN General Assembly, because the truth is the East African and Indian Ocean slave trade was a trade that went on for way longer than the transatlantic slave trade. It is a trade that involved a lot more people, up of 3 million to 4 million people, if I'm not wrong, in terms of the population that was involved and being traded. And yet, the world continues to shout a lot more about the transatlantic slave trade and not the East African Indian Ocean slave trade. So a lot more needs to be done. But definitely the milestone that was marked by Ghana is a win for all of us. Because it just goes to show that the world in a lot of ways is awake to the fact that a wrong was done. A people were wronged, a people were harmed, and restitution needs to happen in some way. My parting shot would be that there is still a lot of work that needs to be done as far as reparations are concerned. But there is also a lot of work that needs to be done in recognizing and being cognizant of the fact of the many different forms of slave trade that take place today across this world in this, the 21st century.
2: Linda Schumer is the sender.
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4: The Federal Communications Act of 1934 says that the airwaves belong to the people. They're ours. We own them, not corporate America. At WOOL, we take this seriously. Our job is to present things that the mainstream corporate media doesn't. We are different. And we're proud that we're different. We come from the communities we serve, and we serve the communities we come from.

0: Hello and welcome to Background Briefing, available 24/7 at backgroundbriefing.org. I'm Ian Masters, and today we'll look into a number of stories and issues in the news. We'll begin with the clear and present danger of a president who has always been out of his depth, but is now losing his mind. Perhaps more alarming is that a third of the country doesn't seem to notice or care that Trump is destroying America, and since the man-child is increasingly having tantrums, he could try to destroy the world. Joining us is Dr. Alan Francis, a professor emeritus and former chair of psychiatry and behavioral science at Duke University. He's the author of the award-winning international bestseller Saving Normal and the reference work Essentials of Psychiatric Diagnosis. And his latest book is Twilight of American Sanity, A Psychiatrist Analyzes the Age of Trump, now out in an updated paperback version. Then we'll examine how Trump's ban on CNN, MS Now, and Politico has backfired, with the major networks showing solidarity unless and until Trump allows CNN back into the White House pool, resulting in China's dictator being annoyed at Trump because Western media was not seeing all the pomp and ceremony Trump was laying on for Xi. Joining us is James Risen, professor of journalism at the University of Maryland and a two-time Pulitzer Prize-winning journalist and author whose investigative reporting has triggered a series of political firestorms. Among his best-selling books are Pay Any Price, Greed, Power, and Endless War, formerly the senior national security correspondent at The Intercept and a former investigative journalist with The New York Times. His latest book is The Last Honest Man, The CIA, the FBI, the Mafia, and the Kennedys, and one senator's fight to save democracy. Then finally, we'll assess the impact of Friday's Supreme Court ruling allowing the Department of Homeland Security to build a database to purge voters based on Trump's obsessive lie that millions of, quote, illegals vote. Joining us is Dr. Michael McDonald, a professor of political science at the University of Florida. He is a principal investigator on the Public Mapping Project, a project to encourage public participation in redistricting, and also the director of the University of Florida's Election Lab. His latest book is From Pandemic to Insurrection, Voting in the 2020 U.S. Presidential Election, and he does regular voting analysis of the 2026 elections at michaelmcdonald.substack.com. And joining us now, Dr. Alan Francis, professor emeritus and former chair of psychiatry and behavioral science at Duke University. He's the author of the award-winning international bestseller Saving Normal and the reference work Essentials of Psychiatric Diagnosis. And his latest book is Twilight of American Sanity, A Psychiatrist Analyzes the Age of Trump, now out in an updated paperback version. Welcome to Background Briefing, Dr. Alan Francis.
1: Always a pleasure to be with you, Ian.
0: Well, thanks for joining us, Alan. And it's clear that the most powerful man in the world, with his finger on the nuclear button, is incredibly deranged, has the worst kind of input. Apparently, we're hearing from White House insiders that he's angry all the time, and that he's for the longest time, he's never done any real work because he watches TV all day. And Stephen Miller, this evil, hateful man, has really been running the country as a kind of regent, as a kind of Cardinal Richelieu. And the information that Trump is getting is coming from this sort of far right wing, delusional, so-called Christian woman, Natalie Harp, who feeds him all kinds of crazy stuff, and apparently she fed him a whole bunch of videos of comments about him on CNN and MS Now by their anchors that drove him into a fit, and then he canceled CNN, MS Now, and Politico's access to the White House at the very moment when he wanted the cameras, because obviously he's obsessed with it's his drug, he craves attention. And suddenly, apparently, when Xi Jinping was visiting him in the White House, he asked to his aides, where are the cameras? Well, you took them away, you idiot. I mean, this is beyond a crisis.
1: And it may be beyond redemption. I think he's a wounded animal. Narcissists don't age well. narcissists who are as shamed as he definitely is by all the failures surrounding every one of his policies. His approval rating is a record low. And wounded animals are at their most dangerous. So that I think that it's completely unpredictable whether he will go gently into that good night of a massive defeat in the midterm elections, or whether there will be fair midterm elections. And he could do anything from what Orban did in Hungary. There have been three transfers of power that were surprising in the last couple of years: Hungary, Poland, and Brazil. And in each of those instances, the loser admitted that they had lost, not happily, and retreated from the scene. What will happen with Trump is completely unclear. What will happen with the people around him and whether they will have any say over what he does? What will happen with the ICE and Homeland Security people, or even if he brings in National Guard? It's completely unpredictable what will happen in the next few months. And we have to hope that there is such a complete landslide, that there is such a difference between his supporters and the people who are just fed up, that it will be very difficult for him to make a fuss. The Hungary experience is instructive. Orban was prepared to rig the elections and to declare victory. And the only reason he didn't was there was a 2-1 vote against him. And that took away any steam he could have applied to a situation that was so unfavorable. If the election is a huge landslide and the people's will is expressed very clearly, we may have the final kind of humiliation of Trump in a lame duck presidency. If the election is close, he'll fix it. And even worse, if it's conceivable that he would do something that's completely unprecedented and try to pull a coup. Whether that would be successful now or not is unclear. The people have been peeling away from him. Republicans have been peeling away from him. And a year ago, it would have seemed a no-brainer that he could pull off a coup. Now it's much more unknown because his support is withering even within his own supporters.
2: But, Alan, this is a textbook case for the need to invoke the 25th Amendment. And there is a procedure, of course, where the cabinet and the vice president have to vote to remove the president because of incapacity. The problem we have is you've got a bunch of sycophants around him. And as I was saying earlier, it doesn't seem like even the so-called adults, you know, there aren't too many of them. Rubio is often considered to be an adult. Bessent was also considered to be an adult, having had experience on Wall Street, but he turns out to be a sycophant. Vance is a complete disgrace, and it totally in the pocket of Peter Thiel. And, you know, all those guys, by the way, all those broligarchs from Silicon Valley, they just showed up at the state dinner for Xi Jinping. And here you have Larry Ellison's son, David Ellison, there, hobnobbing in the White House at the same time that the company he owns, CBS, along with CNN, which he's just bought, are boycotting the White House. And there he is breaking bread with Trump and Xi. So we have some serious problems here. But just I went off on a tangent there. Let's talk about the 25th Amendment. Is there an adult around that can instigate that process?
1: I think that Trump has been so crazy in all his behaviors, using the term very loosely, so bizarre in his behaviors during all these years. And it certainly has occurred to lots of people that he should not be leading the country. I think that the point here is that the 25th Amendment is completely useless in this situation. It would require having an independent vice president, independent cabinet. And if we learned anything over the last few years, it's that the Republican Party will be subservient, sycophantic to the strangest, weirdest things that Trump does. And to think that between now and the end of his term that will change, I think that's wishful thinking. I think it politically makes sense to keep bringing it up, that he's unfit to be president. And that's one way of illustrating it. But I don't think it has any real-world impact.
2: So Trump, and I think this is also the work of Natalie Harp, has put out this commercial. It's supposed to be a public service announcement, but it's a piece of pathetic propaganda with a soundtrack saying, love me, love me, love me, extolling all of the great successes and the great fear of communism taking over this country. Right. So what do you make of that video? I mean, it's pathetic.
1: Well, I think, first of all, the terminology, the narrative has been so twisted. The least conservative person in American history is Donald Trump. He's a radical. He's a bomb-throwing radical, destroying everything America has stood for, both within the country and within the world. He's not a conservative. He's a radical. He's not a populist. The party is the party of billionaires. Every move he has made benefits the richest people in the country and disadvantages everyone who's middle class and below. Calling this party populist is a complete misreading and a complete misnomer of what it really is. So I think we have to realize that Trump is a radical. He's trying to destroy the system of government that defined America, that made us a decent country, that the people supporting him are not the people, that they're an astroturf group created by the billionaire class, facilitated by Fox News. The policies that are being applied to our country are disadvantaging the people. And this election is really a testimony to the ability of the Democratic Party to finally be able to find a voice that reaches home, that reaches to the grocery store, that reaches to the gas station, that makes clear that this is really is a class war. It's a war of the billionaires to take over our country, to take over our economy, to protect themselves. They all have bunkers. These guys all build huge bunkers, underground bunkers, for the catastrophe, which they know better than anyone, is likely to happen if we continue down this road. And I think the election has to make clear that Trump is a radical, that the people supporting him are not for the people, they're for the billionaires, and this has to be an election to save America.
2: So you mentioned, as a psychiatrist, Alan, that narcissists don't age well. Just to try and figure out why this, the most powerful man in the world, is so pathetically insecure that he has to put out a self-worshipping TV ad saying, love me, love me, love me. It's beyond belief how pathetic it is. So explain that paradox.
1: I don't have to explain it. It's not really a paradox. I think anyone who's constantly boasting is obviously very insecure. Obviously, he needs constant external adulation to make up for the fact that inside it's pretty empty. And I think that the problem with people like this, given power, narcissism is very dangerous, even with its small n, in day-to-day family affairs. It becomes tragically dangerous for our country, and not just our country. He's destroying our species with the AI stuff and global warming. He's a threat to our species based on the little child's inner cry for adulation, which is never going to ever be satisfied. There's no amount of phony, fake, sycophantic adulation that will ever make up for the fact that inside Trump knows he's a schmuck.
2: So that's what's going on, that deep down somewhere, this man knows how ridiculously out of depth he is. I mean, first of all, he ran in 2016 as a lark to improve the brand of Trump and wasn't really serious, but for the help from the Russians and for the fact that Hillary Clinton was a terrible candidate. He accidentally won on election night in Trump Tower. His wife, Melania, was in tears. I'm sure he thought somewhere, he thought, God, what have I done? You know, because I was trying to improve the Trump brand, and now I'm stuck with a job that I'm completely unqualified for. That inner voice, is there any way that inner voice could ever come out and recognize that he doesn't know what he's doing? And should quit.
1: Oh, he'll never quit. And I'm not sure I agree with your interpretation that he really didn't want to win. I think this guy doesn't like losing, can't stand losing. Losing creates a world in which he has nothing left. So I think that having ultimate power, he's like a two-year-old given ultimate power. And he's right. He has more power now than any individual has had in the world. So it's a ludicrous situation where you have an infantile person exerting ultimate power over the future of our species. And I think he will do everything he can to hang on to it. So when he's banning the press and we say, boy, that seems crazy. Why would he do that? This is partly channeling his inner Roy Cohn, creating distractions. He's a con man. And what con men do is play tricks. And he's constantly got new tricks. Oh, don't worry about the price of gasoline at the gas station. Don't worry about the price of eggs at the grocery store. It's these evil people in the media, these communists. He's a con man who's able to fool 32% of the public. Think about that, Ian. In any real world, his support now should be under 10%. How can one-third of our country think this is a good idea, that it's all right to be doing the things we're doing? And it's a tribute. I think we shouldn't underestimate him. And when we call him crazy, in a way, we're not giving him due credit. It's a tribute to his magical gifts of con man deceit, that he's able to fool 32% of the public into thinking that he's good for America, good for the species.
2: Well, this is clearly a crisis. And I imagine that foreign leaders, particularly Xi Jinping, who just spent some time with him, must realize what a joke he is. And he's weakening America.
1: He is the greatest gift to China. The two people who ironically have given China the biggest gift of a century are Putin and Trump. So Putin has made himself a satellite of China by being engaged in this stupid war. And Trump also has made himself, in a way, subservient to China by engaging in a stupid war. And China has lots of internal problems, an economy that's crashing. And what they've done, though, is wait patiently on the sidelines and let their enemies destroy themselves. And in the process, Putin is destroying Russia and Trump is destroying America.
2: But it's crazy because Trump's foreign policy is such that he's allied himself with China and Russia. And he's made enemies out of Canada next door and Ukraine that's fighting for its life.
1: And he's made enemies. And the amazing thing to me also is he's made enemies of the constituencies within the United States right before the election. So there was a wonderful ad done by a Hispanic Republican in Miami saying that Trump had betrayed the Hispanics. He seems to be completely indifferent to the fact that the Canadian war is compromising the ability of people, Republicans in border states, to win elections there. He's made fun of the South Asians. There is very few constituencies that he's not managed to insult. The FBI, with having an incompetent leader and now the AI doing helping cyber criminals to get the records of FBI agents. There are very few populations, the farmers, raising diesel fuel with a stupid war. He's managed to alienate just about everyone in the country, and yet he maintains power through the ability to hold on to that basic 32% and the levers of government that could allow him conceivably to rig an election if it's at all close. The real tragedy here is not Trump so much as us. How could our institutions be so weak that when you have an incompetent boob like this, who's so obviously vulgar and grandiose and lies every minute, how could he capture such a big segment of the population? And I blame Rupert Murdoch as much as I blame Trump.
2: Well, one of the things that Trump did with Xi was to show him the so-called walk of shame with all the presidents. And instead of having a picture of Joe Biden, they've got a picture of an auto pen, and he thinks that's hilarious. I mean, it's so classless. It's so pathetic that a man has to insult his predecessor in front of a world leader who's a competitor, if not an enemy. Xi just has to be wondering, What kind of a joke
1: Well,
2: is this?
1: I don't think he's wondering. I think he's delighted. I mean, the Manchurian candidate comes to mind. The idea of foreign leaders being able to plant in the White House someone who will do everything possible to hurt America and to further their own interests.
2: But do you think Trump knows that, Alan? Do you think he knows he's destroying this country?
1: I doubt it. I think that he probably is. One of the things that makes him such a successful salesman is that he believes his own BS. And my guess is that the combination, I think he's running scared because he can read the polls as well as anyone. So he knows he's in trouble. But at the same time, I think part of him could never accept how other people see him. Imagine how devastating it would be for him to even for a moment admit, see himself as in the same way we see him.
2: Well, Dr. Alan Francis, I thank you very much for joining us here today.
1: Thank you, Ian. It's always a really wonderful opportunity to talk to you.
2: Well, thank you. And again, I've been speaking with Dr. Alan Francis, who's Professor Emeritus and former Chair of Psychiatry and Behavioral Science at Duke University. He's the author of the award-winning international bestseller Saving Normal and the reference work Essentials of Psychiatric Diagnosis. And his latest book is Twilight of American Sanity, A Psychiatrist Analyzes the Age of Trump, now out in an updated paperback version.
0: We're going to take a brief station break and back examining how Trump's ban on CNN, MSNBC, and Politico has backfired, with the major networks showing solidarity, resulting in China's dictator being annoyed at Trump because Western media was not seeing all the pomp and ceremony Trump was laying on for Xi.

0: Welcome back. I'm Ian Masters, and this is Background Briefing, available 24/7 at backgroundbriefing.org. And joining us now, James Risen, Professor of Journalism at the University of Maryland and a two-time Pulitzer Prize-winning journalist and author whose investigative reporting has triggered a series of political firestorms. Among his best-selling books are Pay Any Price, Greed, Power, and Endless War. He was formerly the senior national security correspondent at The Intercept and a former investigative journalist with The New York Times. And his latest book is The Last Honest Man, The CIA, The FBI, The Mafia, and The Kennedys, and One Senator's Fight to Save Democracy. Welcome to Background Briefing, James Risen.
1: Thanks for having me.
0: Well, thanks for joining us. And it's pretty evident that the President of the United States is losing his mind. And he just hosted the sort of peer competitor, if you will, on the global stage, Xi Jinping, and absolutely made a fool of himself. And at one point said, "Where are the cameras?" Well, there are no cameras there because you kicked CNN, MS Now, and Politico out, and the pool, to their credit, have shown solidarity. So none of the networks are covering it. And it's just... it's incomprehensible that this guy can have fits of pique, get angry, do stupid stuff, like start a war, and still a third of the country support him. And I don't know, when is it going to end? I mean, it's so embarrassing to have this clown with Xi Jinping showing him the so-called wall of shame of all American presidents, and he comes to the last president, Joe Biden, and there's an auto pen, and he thinks that's hilarious. This is beyond embarrassing.
1: Yeah. Yeah. Well, I don't know what to say. I am happy that the White House press corps basically remained unified and didn't go along with his efforts to, you know, go get rid of or to ban CNN and the others. I think that the one good thing about the press generally is that, you know, there's not really a written or explicit professional guidelines on how to behave, but there are unwritten rules and professional traditions in the business that are very important, traditions of standing up to power. And I think it was good to see that those unwritten tradition of not caving in were upheld this week.
0: In contrast to early on when the law firms caved and Trump picked them off one by one, and the universities caved and he picked them off one by one. So, no, it is gratifying that the pool still stands. And apparently Trump on Saturday still refused to have CNN get on the plane, in spite of the fact that it's the pool camera, and it totally in defiance of the judge's orders. So,
1: yeah, I'm sure that they're going to go back to court.
0: Of course they are, but I mean, this is pretty flagrant. What does it say about this president that he's...
1: Well, that's what he does all the time. On every, he tries to ignore rulings from district court judges and basically only abides by appeals court or Supreme Court rulings in a lot of different ways. And dealing with him requires endless resistance and patience and fortitude by the rest of the country. And, you know, as I said, all I can say is I'm happy that the press corps has so far stayed together.
0: Right, and the judge, by the way, was appointed by Trump. So he's...
1: It was funny because I remember I did some stories about the January 5th cases, and some of them were in front of him, and he was actually quite good on those cases for the most part.
0: Right.
1: And... so he's, you know, he's a legitimate judge, which is probably angering Trump right now.
0: So where is this heading, do you think? Is there any, I mean, Trump has got the ridiculous fringe far right organizations like Newsmax and the MyPillow guys, a TV network in there, and he's trying to create his own TV network to make up for that not having the pool coverage.
1: I think what he normally does is he'll do something like this for a while and then he'll lose interest in it and he'll move on to something else. So my belief is he will do this for a while and then he'll get bored and move on to something else. And the thing that is so fascinating to me is that all of these crazy things that he's been doing are right before the midterm elections. There was a brief period, I think, early this year where some people around him tried to rein him in and tell him on various things, don't do these things right, you know, during an election year. And that held for a while. And then he was just like this summer decided, screw it, I'm just going to do everything I want. And he doesn't seem to care about the effect on other Republicans and doesn't seem to care about. He has this weird love-hate relationship with the rest of the Republican Party where sometimes he acts like he cares whether they win and sometimes he acts like he doesn't care. And he's totally mercurial. So I would just hate to be another Republican politician right now.
0: Well, apparently this all started with Natalie Harp, who put together a bunch of video clips for him, and she's basically his main source of information, which is a terrifying thought.
1: Meanwhile, he's 80 years old. He is, you know, out of it. He has this weird, like, I guess the only way you could describe it is he remembers when broadcast television was really important. Which it isn't anymore. I mean, the fact that, if you think about it, the only people who care whether or not you see a 30-second image of Donald Trump on NBC Evening News when he's getting on a plane or off the plane are people who are in their 70s or 80s. Nobody else watches NBC News or CBS News or ABC News. Nobody watches all the stuff that he seems to care about.
0: Well, in particular,
1: and so
0: CNN.
1: I think there's this. Yeah. Nobody. I mean, frankly, I haven't watched. I don't think I have watched network evening news in 25 years. And I was a reporter most of my life. I didn't watch it. Nobody watches it. And so, but he has this fixation on all of these things that were important back, you know, in the 1980s. And I think that is part of everything he does. He thinks about things that he remembers being important 40 or 50 years ago. And I think that's part of this is, you know, does anybody care about what, as I said, what 30-second clip there is? The only reason to care about it is because it damages press freedom. And so it's an important bedrock tradition, an important point for the press and for Americans in terms of press freedom and the constitutional checks and balances. But from a sense of what he gets out of this stuff, it's ridiculously stupid to think that he cares what network broadcasts a 30-second clip of him getting on and off an airplane. And so that makes no sense whatsoever.
0: But, Jim, the issue here more than anything is CNN. He's obviously has a jihad against CNN.
1: And well, also MSN
0: and
1: now
0: as well.
1: And Politico.
0: But the real issue is that he won't let CNN be a part of the pool, and that's why the rest of the pool the
1: well,
0: other
1: because
0: network.
1: MS Now is not, I don't think MS Now is part of the pool.
0: No, it's not a part of the pool, so but the solidarity that's being shown by the pool is basically saying, you know, if you don't let CNN into the pool, we're not going to be a part of the pool.
1: Yeah, so I know. That was the point I was trying to make is, like, why does he care? Why does he care? All it is I've been on these things, you know, I covered Washington for 30 years. It's a bunch of, it's a camera crew who is a bunch of guys you couldn't tell what network they were from. It's some camera crew standing there at the bottom of the stairs when he gets off an airplane. Why does he care? It makes no sense. And so the only reason it's important is because of press freedom.
0: I understand, but what I'm suggesting here is that it won't end, this standoff, until he allows CNN access.
1: I agree. And I think it's important that they stand together. I'm just trying to look at it from his standpoint. Why does he care? One thing I read yesterday was that the Chinese were really mad at him because one reason they agreed to this stupid summit was to get the Chinese leader on television in the West. And he wasn't on TV because there was no TV coverage.
0: Exactly. But the point I want to make, though, is that CNN, when you talk about press freedom, to my mind, the greatest threat to America's press freedom is not so much Trump because he's a complete idiot. The real threat comes from people like Larry Ellison and his son David Ellison. And they've just bought CBS and now they've bought CNN. And the Ellisons were at the state dinner with Xi Jinping along with all these billionaire bros from the Silicon Valley. So isn't that a bit ironic that here you have the
1: That'll be interesting once their deal closes. It'll be interesting to see what happens, whether they continue to support CNN on this issue.
0: Exactly. I mean, but surely somebody should ask David Ellison, are you on Trump's side hanging out with the billionaire bros, or are you on the side of CNN? You're claiming your justification and what you've told the regulators in the deal that was just made is that you're going to have a little group of journalists to make sure you maintain a high level of journalism. Well, what are you saying about this moment of crisis where CNN has been shut out by the White House and here you are hanging
1: out? Well, the one thing, we don't know what he'll do, but the one thing that was interesting to me that I noticed was that CBS News, which they already own, went along with the rest of the press corps and refused to cave on the pool and on this ban. So that was a good sign to me. Whether that holds, I don't know. But since they already own CBS and they went along with the rest of the press corps against Trump, I thought that was an interesting note.
0: Well, just in closing then, Jim, what's your sense of how this is going to end? You think that he's just going to get tired of it, but at some point he has to relent and allow CNN back into the pool. And he's not the kind of guy that gives in, you know.
1: Well, it's in the courts. Uh-huh. I think he'll eventually get tired of not having the one thing he wants is attention. And if he's not getting a pool coverage all the time, he'll get really pissed. And the courts will oppose him and will almost certainly force him to agree. And so I think maybe it will come to that. And then also we have an election in a month. And I think if the Democrats win the House and maybe the Senate, he will lose a lot of his leverage and a lot of his power.
0: Well, I can't wait for that to happen. And I thank you for joining us here today, James Risen.
1: Sure. Yeah.
0: And again, I've been speaking with James Risen, a professor of journalism at the University of Maryland and a two-time Pulitzer Prize-winning journalist and author whose investigative reporting has triggered a series of political firestorms. Among his best-selling books are Pay Any Price, Greed, Power, and Endless War. He was formerly the senior national security correspondent at The Intercept and a former investigative journalist with The New York Times. And his latest book is The Last Honest Man, The CIA, The FBI, The Mafia, and The Kennedys, and One Senator's Fight to Save Democracy. We're going to take a brief station break and back with an assessment of the impact of Friday's Supreme Court ruling allowing Department of Homeland Security to build a database to purge voters based on Trump's obsessive lie that millions of, quote, illegals vote.

0: Welcome back. I'm Ian Masters, and this is Background Briefing, available 24/7 at backgroundbriefing.org. And joining us now, Dr. Michael McDonald, a professor of political science at the University of Florida. He's the principal investigator on the Public Mapping Project, a project to encourage public participation in redistricting, and is also the director of the University of Florida's Election Lab. His latest book is From Pandemic to Insurrection, Voting in the 2020 U.S. Presidential Election. And he does regular voting analysis of the 2026 elections at michaelmcdonald.substack.com. Welcome to Background Briefing, Dr. Michael McDonald.
1: Great to be with you again.
0: Well, thanks for joining us. And there's a certain amount of alarm being expressed about the Supreme Court ruling on Friday allowing the DHS's SAVE system, which stands for Systematic Alien Verification for Entitlement Tool, which is a database that's getting all kinds of data across from the government, including Social Security, to put into a database, ostensibly to weed out so-called non-citizen voters, which is an obsession of Donald Trump's, going back to the 2016 election, where he said that 3 million Mexicans voted illegally. That's why Hillary Clinton won more in the popular vote. So the Supreme Court appears to have bought into Trump's lie that we have a massive illegal voting problem here in this country. And that in itself is alarming. What do you make of the Supreme Court ruling?
1: Well, first to say, for full disclosure, I'm an expert witness for the plaintiffs in the executive order mail ballot case that's in front of the Washington, D.C. court. I'm also an expert witness in a case challenging non-citizen voting registration verification procedures in Indiana at the moment. And I've been an expert witness on similar cases in four other states, Arizona, Georgia, Kansas, and Virginia. So got a lot of experience here. I just want to have the full disclosure up front about what this all means. And so I've looked at the SAVE system very closely for that litigation that I've been involved with. And here's the thing. Election officials even know that the SAVE system has flaws. And the Department of Homeland Security knows it has flaws. This is public knowledge. This is not something I need to hide or anything. You know, it's nothing based on my expert testimony. This is just looking at actual documents. In Arizona, for example, election officials would give a new citizen who would be registered at a swearing-in ceremony, they would give them 2 weeks at least before they would run them through the SAVE system. And the reason for that is there's someone's got to enter the data. I mean, that's this basically it. And so that data takes a while to get entered into the SAVE system and propagate over to so that it's actually there. If you check someone's citizenship versus the SAVE system, it will actually show that they are properly a citizen. And Arizona gets 2 weeks, and that's just like something that they just use. They don't have any basis for saying like why 2 weeks is the proper amount of time. That's what they just tend to do. And it's in their elections manual that election officials are recommended to wait that time period. Is it longer? Is it shorter? Could it be longer for other people? Yeah, we don't know because there's not a lot of information internally about how the SAVE system works. But we do have some information from SAVE itself, and we do know internally within SAVE that there are data issues. These are acknowledged in reports that the federal government has put together. We know that SAVE is not actually one database. It's drawing from several databases that the Department of Homeland Security has. And because it's doing that, there are data integrity issues with the database that's being compiled internally within the federal government. And that can lead to errors. And because these errors can happen on the federal government side, the federal government established a procedure where if they could not find an individual's record in the SAVE system, they required the states to do what they would call a manual check. So they would upload all of the information that the, in this case, voter could give. This is also used for employment purposes, so it's much beyond voter registration. But the in this case, the voter might have supplied their naturalization documents, and so that information could uploaded into the SAVE system, and someone would manually check then whether or not the document existed within the federal databases. So we know that election officials' experience says, yeah, this SAVE database doesn't work very well. We know from the own federal government that they acknowledge that the SAVE system doesn't work very well. And the real threat here is that there could be people who are bona fide citizens. They were at a naturalization ceremony. They registered. They may have even been a naturalized citizen for a long time. But for whatever reason, when election officials are doing a check into the SAVE system, it's coming back up negative or saying that they are actually not a citizen. But indeed, they are. They have the documentation to prove it.
0: So a lot of organizations, including the League of Women Voters and the Electronic Privacy Information Center, have challenged this database on privacy grounds. And of course, federal judges have blocked the Trump administration this year from deploying this system, which now the Supreme Court has overruled them. So is it possible that in red states, they could start purging voters wholesale in this kind of vetting voters through these bulk searches? I mean, there is a, what is it, a 1996 law that was passed that says that you can't change federal voting laws because of this mandated 90-day quiet period before elections. So which law is going to rule in these midterms? The 90-day quiet period? Okay.
1: Yes, the Supreme Court was very clear in its decision to say that you can't do a systematic removal of voters within 90 days of a federal election. And so here we have, we were well within the 90-day period. The Supreme Court has said this in this decision. So as of now, the states could not use the SAVE system to systematically remove voters in some mass removal program. That the Supreme Court was clear on in this ruling. Now, could it happen for the 2028 election? Possibly, but there are going to be a little bit of caveats there as well that we can go into. But right now, although this ruling, what it basically did was lifted a preliminary injunction that a lower court had put into effect to say, hey, we think the plaintiffs are going to win on the merits. And the Supreme Court said, no, we think the plaintiffs are going to win on the defendants are going to win on the merits. So we're going to lift this preliminary injunction. We actually haven't had a trial yet. That will be the moment where there's finding a fact. And that fact will then, it may be that the lower courts will yet again rule in favor of the plaintiffs. And then we'll have to see what the Supreme Court will do at that point in time, because at this point, what the Supreme Court has done is they've just said, well, we have some sense that the defendants are going to prevail, but it's not really based on fact. It's based on just their feelings of what they think the is going to happen at trial.
0: Well, it's very strange that this conservative Supreme Court, that the conservatives of this country have been against the idea of a national ID card. And this moves you towards a national ID card. And I've often wondered why, if you're going to have a national ID card, and this came up during the George W. Bush administration after the 9/11 attacks, where they talked about the need for a national ID card because these terrorists were able to come into the country and they figured out there are millions and millions of people in this country who nobody knows about. So

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1: So a bipartisan commission, they looked at what happened in Florida, and one of the recommendations they made, that commission made, so Jimmy Carter, we're talking about Jimmy Carter here, said, yeah, a national ID card, that's a good idea, and we should do what other countries around the world do and let that national identification card serve as your voter registration. I've long said, and you know, understand, I'm on the board of the organization that runs National Voter Registration Day. I mean, you should register to vote. Check your registration if you haven't done so recently, just to make sure you are registered, so you don't have any surprises. But given all that, voter registration is really a voter suppression tool. I mean, it initially was adopted in the 1850s, and it targeted large cities because there was a claim that immigrants were voting illegally in the large cities. I mean, this is the 1850s we're talking about. And it seems like, you know, if we don't learn from history, we just repeat it. That same argument continues. And if anything, what we've seen with voter registration over time, at first it's in the large cities where there's immigrants. Oh, it's the South where there are African-Americans who are attempting to register to vote. So let's make it impossible for them to register. All through history, we've just seen time and time again that voter registration is used to prevent people from voting, not to encourage people to vote. And then we start adding these other requirements. Oh, you're going to have to provide documentary proof of your citizenship. Oh, you're going to have a driver's license that also is based on your documents that are going to cost you money to get. And so we've effectively back-ended a poll tax onto voting because we have all these requirements of other identification that you need in order to vote. So these other countries just give these IDs out for free to everybody. And that way you clear up the inequities of costs for people in remote rural areas. You know, there are certain places in Alabama where in African-American communities there where the driver's license office is only open once a week for just a few hours. It's not, you know, so when you get way down into the weeds, you start realizing that this whole system is set up in a discriminatory way, and that affects who can participate and who can register to vote.
2: Well, I don't see that happening. I mean, it seems to me that the Republican Party is invested in as many voting restrictions as possible, and the Democratic Party hasn't been able to move the needle on this.
1: Well, the good news is that if we were having this discussion, say, 10, 20 years ago, there would be a very strong belief that there's a lot of election fraud and we have to clean it up somehow. Over the past decade or so, there's been a lot of public education. So people are starting to understand that, yeah, not everybody has a driver's license. Older people who no longer need a car, younger people, poor people who use mass transit, they don't need a driver's license. So they don't have one. And so when having a driver's license actually imposes a burden on real people to go out and get one. And again, there are these documents that you have to have that cost real money and that, you know, disproportionately affects disadvantaged communities. So we've learned a lot from that. The other thing we've learned, by the way, and this is like just coming out now, the Trump administration has made these wild claims that there are all these thousands and thousands, and even in some states, hundreds of thousands of non-citizen voters. And the state said, well, that's not right. We don't believe it. And so just like the last couple of days, Nevada challenged with the Department of Homeland Security was saying about the number of non-citizens that were on their voter rolls. And it went from thousands to hundreds to zero is the number that was actually verified of non-citizens who were on the voter registration rolls in Nevada. So we're getting from the Trump administration admissions when they make these allegations and the states push back and say, hey, we actually, you know, if we have these ineligible voters, we want to remove them. Show us who they are. Give us that information. And when they look at it, they realize.

0: realize, yeah, they're none of them, or they're very, very small numbers of them. And
1: Right.
0: so we're unwinding these myths and trying to put some real facts out there to say, yeah, there are some people who fall between the cracks. They're just handfuls of them. But this issue of non-citizen voting is a very minor issue. Again, if I'm thinking about the scope of the problem, Florida, just yesterday, 20 fraudulent votes in Florida. We're going to prosecute them. You know what? 40 people every year get hit by lightning in Florida. So twice as many people get hit by lightning than fraudulent votes that were cast in the 2024 election in Florida. It's minuscule, the number of people who actually engage in this illegal behavior.
1: But just in closing, though, Michael, this hasn't stopped Trump. His top priority has been to pass an election suppression vote that would make it difficult for Democrats. Everybody would have to have either a passport or a birth certificate. Women whose names changed because of marriage, they would be disqualified. He went to the mat on this and really shook down the Senate. And had a real, put a lot of pressure on Majority Leader Thune. So, but for the filibuster, Trump might have been able to push that law through. And that would have been a massive voter suppression law that would have hurt the Democrats enormously. And that came close. So I don't see that we're out of the woods.
0: Well, I would say, it's almost guaranteed the Democrats are going to gain a majority of the House of Representatives, and that will block any future federal legislation that might be around that issue. It's very good chance that the Democrats will also gain the Senate, majority of the Senate. So given that the time has basically run out on the Republicans to pass any such legislation, and there are a number of Republican senators who side with the Democrats on this, so you can't get past the filibuster in the Senate. The issue for Trump at passing that law is now dead. And so now it's through executive order. And the courts are saying, no, you can't even do this through executive order. But that doesn't mean, like with the SAVE database, it's just a different creature. The federal government can bulk it up, and states at their choosing can use that database. And so that's it's a different type of legal framework than, say, Trump just by executive order saying everybody's got to show identification.
1: Right. Well, does that mean then the Supreme Court handed Trump a gift on Friday?
0: Well, this SAVE database, it's really affecting primarily naturalized citizens who have these additional identifiers that are used to check against the SAVE database. So I think, but I can't say with guarantee because you never know, but I think it'll be very limited. It'll only, and by limited, I mean across the country, we're talking about maybe somewhere on the order of 100,000 people who are naturalized citizens who are being affected by it only. So, from my perspective, that's really bad because you have 100,000 people who are being burdened unnecessarily. But in the bigger scheme of things, and many of them hopefully will be able to overcome that burden. But in the bigger scheme of things, this isn't applying to the millions, over 100 million people who will participate in an election.
1: Well, Dr. Michael McDonald, I thank you very much for joining us here today.
0: Again, great to be with you.
1: And again, I've been speaking with Dr. Michael McDonald, a professor of political science at the University of Florida. He's the principal investigator on the Public Mapping Project, a project to encourage public participation in redistricting. He's also the director of the University of Florida's Election Lab, and his latest book is From Pandemic to Insurrection, Voting in the 2020 U.S. Presidential Election. And he does regular voting analysis of the 2026 elections at michaelmcdonald.substack.com. And this has been Background Briefing. I'm Ian Masters. I'd like to thank producers Graham Fitzgibbon, Anna Leia, Evan Susswood, and Ash Price. And if you've missed any of today's programs and would like to explore our vast archives, you can find us at backgroundbriefing.org, where we include extended interviews searchable by topic and have made it easy for you to sign up for daily email updates and provide links to resources, articles, and books discussed on the program.
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0: Hi, this is Arnie Arneson, and this is the Friday edition of The Attitude with Arnie Arneson and producers Dave Scott and Steffi Collins. You know the drill. We're recording on a lovely fall Thursday morning in Concord, New Hampshire. So I have three quick opening thoughts, and then I'm going to toss to our Texas talker. The first one was, as Trump is hosting Xi at the White House, I want you to just read this. And someone posted on Blue Sky, this is an absolute disaster from a national security perspective. Obviously, a lot on F-35s is classified, but a weapons bay door and a canopy with radar-absorbing material are some of the most sensitive. Hard to describe how bad this is. What's he talking about? The Chinese have acquired a shipment of F-35 parts that were mistakenly routed through Hong Kong. The shipment is now in Chinese government hands, including, as I pointed out, the cockpit canopy and the weapons bay door. I just thought it was sort of interesting as Trump is meeting with Xi. And then this is my shout out to CNN and MS Now and all the media that has been barred at the door by Donald Trump. And this is President Obama bidding farewell in January of 2017 to the White House press corps. And here's what Barack said. Quote, I've enjoyed working with all of you. That does not, of course, mean that I've enjoyed every story that you have filed, but that's the point of this relationship. You're not supposed to be sycophants. You're supposed to be skeptics. You're supposed to ask me tough questions. You're not supposed to be complimentary, but you're supposed to cast a critical eye on folks who hold enormous power and make sure that we are accountable. You almost want the split screen, don't you? And then finalmente, before I toss to Scott Braddock, I just thought this was absolutely, absolutely brilliant. And it was a description of two Muslims, okay? They're both doctors, right? Okay? And one is a picture of Mehmet Oz, and the other is a picture of Abdul El-Sayed, all right? So okay. Let me just put this out. Mehmet Oz went to Harvard and has an MD and an MBA from the University of Pennsylvania. Abdul has an education from the University of Michigan, an MD from Columbia, and a doctorate from Oxford University. He happened to also be a Rhodes Scholar. But this is my fave. Listen to this. Yeah. Religion, Mehmet, Muslim, raised in a Muslim household, grandparents, Muslim. Ready for Abdul? Abdul, Muslim, raised in a multi-faith household, grandparents, Protestant Christian. I'm looking at this. Public treatment, Mehmet Oz, often treated as mainstream GOP candidate. His Muslim faith was really the center of attacks. Public treatment of Abdul has faced anti-Muslim attacks from opponents. His faith has been a campaign issue over and over and over again. So I just thought you should see these two pictures, but I kind of loved it.
1: Arnie, I think when people saw that, a lot of them probably did not even know that Mehmet Oz was Muslim. Well,
0: exactly.
1: It never even comes up.
0: I know. So who's that voice? If it is Friday, it must be Texas. We are hanging out with Scott Braddock. He's a journalist, editor, and a Texas political analyst. He currently covers the Texas legislature and politics and edits the Quorum Report, the oldest political newsletter in Texas. We hang out with your publisher all the time. It's really great to have you back. So what the H is going on in Texas? And let me just say one quick thing and thank you.
1: Yeah.
0: Many, many years ago, when Rick Perry was running for president, and he was under indictment, I asked someone, who should I talk to in Texas about what's happening?
1: This is how we met.
0: This is
1: our origins. Our origin story is about Rick Perry.
0: It's about Rick Perry and under indictment. And how many years ago was that? I can't even imagine. But that's
1: More
0: than a decade ago. But yeah. I am so grateful. Not only did I meet Scott Braddock, but I then started covering Texas every single week from that moment on, Scott, and that was the best decision I ever made. Because
1: Arnie, can you believe
0: this? It's incredible. Yeah. It's the center of the political universe, especially now. So what the hell is going on? It's been a long time since we've chatted.
1: Well, I was asking the computer just to be sure. It's exactly 10 years ago.
0: Wow.
1: That Rick Perry was indicted here in Travis County on official suppression charges. You remember what it was? He had threatened. He said he was going to veto funding for the Travis County District Attorney's Office. And of course, then he was accused of, abusing his office.
0: Right.
1: Of course, how benign. That indictment was eventually swept to the side, just like his run for the presidency. What's going on in Texas? It's been a little bit since you and I talked, and I was looking through my notes here, and just this week, let me give you a couple of headlines. from QuorumReport.com. This is from yesterday. Breaking news. Little Governor Dan Patrick tells supporters that some of his Republican senators and GOP candidates for the Texas Senate are trailing Democrats in their races. And because of the way that the state maps have been drawn, Arnie, this is a shock to me. None of the state Senate seats should be in play. They should all be either Republican or Democrat. You know, they're, as you like to say, they be gerrymandered.
0: They be.
1: Now, exactly. I look at this and we're in a different era when I'm hearing from my sources that little Governor Patrick just looks despondent in these private meetings with donors, the closed door fundraisers. That's one. I'll come back to the details on that because I want to tell you about it. But this was another story at QuorumReport.com this week. Republican poll that was leaked to us at QR of Tarrant County voters shows, and then Tarrant County, that's Fort Worth area. Tarrant County voters in this poll are really giving the vote to the Democrat who won the special election in that area earlier this year. So that means another one of these state Senate races is just not in play, that the Democrat would just keep it. Senator Taylor Remmett, who, of course, became kind of a star earlier this year when he was able to flip that very, and keep in mind, very Republican seat. President Trump won that area in North Tarrant County. It's the suburbs around Fort Worth. He won by 17 points. According to this,
0: oh my God.
1: According to this poll, the Democrat in that area is now 14 points ahead of the Republican.
0: Oh, what a flip.
1: Can you imagine?
0: What a flip.
1: Now, let me give you some context for what's going on. You had sent me a note about Beau French. I think it was 2 weeks ago that people across the country even learned what the Texas Railroad Commission is, because the Republican nominee for Railroad Commission, which is the entity that oversees the oil and gas industry in Texas. Fun fact, would you like to know why it's called the Railroad Commission?
0: Yes, please.
1: Because all of the original oil and gas pipelines, they were routed along where the rail tracks were. And it was the entity that had, until that point, overseen the railroads. And they just then oversaw everything, the railroads and the oil and gas industry. They've just never changed the name. The commissioner candidate, Beau French, get this, Arnie, let's tie it all together. Beau French was the Republican Party chairman at the county level in Tarrant County, which I just mentioned, right? And he has been on a tear about people who don't look like him and don't think like him and don't love like him and don't talk like him and all that for years. He was criticized by little Governor Patrick about a year ago. And Patrick said that Beau French should resign from the Republican Party completely after French posted a social media poll in which he simply asked this question: which group is worse for America, Muslims or Jews? Patrick immediately came out and said, this doesn't reflect the views of the Republican Party. This guy should go. Well, Patrick sort of won that fight because French did resign from his county party chairmanship, but that's because he was going to run for railroad commissioner. And now Patrick and French are on the same ballot, right, as statewide candidates. So let me give you some numbers from these polls. And by the way, in Tarrant County, which is going to be so key to what happens this year, the Republicans are just potentially in for a bloodbath, according to what we reported. And again, this is an area where President Trump carried the place big time. James Tallarico, running for U.S. Senate in that area, is beating Ken Paxton 52-41, according to these numbers. Senator Remmett over Lee Wamsgans, she's one of the executives at a company called Patriot Mobile, which a lot of people would say is a scam thing. When President Trump was launching his Trump cell phones, the golden cell phones, the Patriot Mobile people were like, wait a minute, that's our scam. You can't start scamming people and say that you're the conservative cell phone company. Also in that area, in the race for Texas governor, the Democrat Gina Hinojosa is ahead of Greg Abbott, 49-40.
0: That's the most shocking of all the statistics I'm hearing about it, is that
1: Dan
0: Abbott
1: Patrick
0: is
1: losing.
0: Trouble.
1: Dan Patrick's losing by 3 points in that area. And the county judge candidate, the county judge, of course, is sort of the executive for the counties here in Texas. The Republican there is trailing 44-38. Now, let me tell you which ones are the Senate districts that Dan Patrick's worried about. I wasn't as surprised by the Tarrant County numbers I just told you as I was by some of this. There's a state senator from just north of Austin, and this Senate district includes Bryan College Station, which is the home of Texas A&M, very conservative area. And even that's one of the schools that's even more conservative among their, you know, younger student population. But one of the Republican state senators in that area is leading his race, according to Dan Patrick, by only 1 point. All right. This is an area, again, that should easily be Republican victory. In Tarrant County, in Dan Patrick's polling, that Republican candidate is down 5 points.
0: Oh, my God.
1: Right. So even in Dan Patrick's numbers, it's the same. And there's a very conservative senator from East Texas, and his district includes a little bit of Dallas County, where Dallas is situated. And this guy is down by 2 points. I had also mentioned in our story at quorumreport.com that another state senator from the Houston area and from Houston and Galveston was maybe also in a tight race. The only pushback I got to the story, Arnie, is that I was told, wait, Dan Patrick did not mention that race down in the Galveston area. No one took issue with any of the rest
0: numbers,
1: of
0: numbers, right.
1: Now, of course, look, you have Patrick, who's a skilled politician and knows what he's doing. It could be people want to spin this different ways. It could be that he's making this argument to lobbyists in Austin, basically wanting more money from them, right? I need the cash, right? In fact, but that cuts both ways. One of the lobbyists who was in attendance said, well, he's just doing that to get us to cough up more money for his senators. That's the way one person said it. But another person said, a person who was there said, well, maybe I'll just hold on to this check until November then. And I won't give it to them, because you always see people who hedge their bets too, right?
0: Right.
1: So,
0: right.
1: We'll see. So,
0: I have a question for you, Chuck, because if you're talking money, I saw an article that the Senate Republicans are increasing their ad buy, and I thought this was a mistake, for Ken Paxton to $100 million. The nine-figure spend from Senate Leadership Fund comes as Patrick Chaim. Will that make a difference? I mean, $100 million, that's a big chunk of change, sweetheart. And
1: it
0: we're
1: is.
0: All talking about money, and I mean, I don't know how you frame Paxton, even with $100 million, but why are they doing that? They don't even like him. They basically said they were washing their hands of him.
1: They are now backed in a corner. Right.
0: Yeah.
1: I mean, if you think about what's going on, it's a bailout of Ken Paxton. Everybody hates bailouts, don't they?
0: Yeah.
1: You know, even people who would be the beneficiaries sometimes of bailouts hate them. Right. And, even when a bailout's totally necessary, people hate bailouts. Right. He's being bailed out, and he's being bailed out because the Republicans are very worried they're going to lose the whole U.S. Senate. Right. They're going to lose the majority. And if you think about it, I mean, if Texas goes down for Republicans, what kind of a bloodbath does that tell you Republicans are in for all across the country?
0: Right.
1: And $100 million, Karl Rove, who, of course, lives here in Austin, has been talking a lot about this, and he's been pointing out accurately, and as you know, as somebody who's run for office and you watch all this stuff closely, that $100 million from those third-party groups that it's spent that way, it doesn't go as far as the money that would just come from the campaign.
0: They're charged more.
1: Yeah, they're just charged more. That's the easy way to think about it.
0: Yeah.
1: There's all the stuff that you could say about the law, but they could charge more, right?
0: Yeah.
1: And why wouldn't the broadcasters charge as much as they could? You know, charge those confiscatory rates when they can. I mean, but in some cases, they're paying, they're paying for the third-party groups. They're paying sometimes five or six times, you know, more than the actual candidate. Mm-hmm. So the $100 million doesn't go as far as, you know, potentially $40 million from a candidate. In some cases, right? Now, in Texas, you've got to have this cash. It costs between now and Election Day to be on television in all of our major markets and in the smaller areas as well that have TV stations. And I'm really proud of the fact that Texas, which I sometimes compare to Russia in this respect, number one, our economy is bigger, as some of our leaders like to point out. But number two, there are parts of the state where there is no media. Just in Russia, you know, if Vladimir Putin goes into a small town and does something, the only thing that anybody would see in the country is what the government said happened, right? Same thing can happen with Greg Abbott when he goes to small, you know, communities around the state. That's why I have to get in the truck and travel around and figure out what's going on in all these places. It costs somewhere between $8 to $10 million a week to be on television across Texas. And so when they throw these numbers around, it's not unreasonable that those would be the numbers that they would be, you know, putting out there. But think about what James Tallarico has been able to accomplish so far in his race for U.S. Senate.
0: Yeah. And he also had money and spent it early and spent it well.
1: Right. Well, and this is part of the point that Karl Rove, the architect, as President Bush called him, he also called him turd blossom, but that's a West Texas thing. it means that something good can come out of something bad. Anyway, so here you have Tallarico, who had been raising tens of millions of dollars. He's easily spent more than $35-40 million, something like that so far. And what he's been able to do is just run a campaign the way you run one if you're doing it professionally, right? First of all, you introduce yourself to people. You try to give people a positive image of the candidate, right? And so you see Tallarico in these ads where he's, you know, shopping at a grocery store and he's talking about the high price of groceries and that sort of thing. And he's driving his pickup truck around. Of course, then Republicans criticize him because it was a rented truck, whatever. And then he's there doing all these, community events all over the place. And I have attended some of these. And James Tallarico, who is, I think he just turned 36 or 37. His birthday wasn't too long ago. And I know James Tallarico. By the way, Arnie, you'll enjoy this. This is the first election in Texas where I think I'm on a first name basis with every statewide candidate, Republican or Democrat, because so many legislators are running.
2: Right.
1: Gina Hinojosa, James Tallarico, Nathan Johnson's a guy running for the attorney general's office here, and all these other people. Well, Tallarico goes to these events. He has all this energy, youthful energy.
2: Yeah.
1: And I don't just mean that in the sort of superficial sense. I mean it because, you know, people get caught up in that. I think it's more about this. The point of a James Tallarico rally is that everybody gets to take a picture with him. He has the energy for that, right? He'll give a 15-minute speech. They don't really have anybody open up for him. It's not a very long rally. He just talks for 10 to 15 minutes, and then he takes pictures with everybody. Even if it's 1,000 people or 5,000 people, he's had some of these giant crowds. You know that crowd size doesn't win these races. But the fact of the matter is, and hang on one second, Arnie, hang on one second. I have some breaking news. I'm going to hand away. Keep recording. I can do it all at the same time.
2: All at the same time.
1: I'm going to tell you what happened here.
2: Okay, what happened?
1: Former state representative. This is coming over my
2: ear transom.
1: This is actually really sad right now.
2: Uh-oh.
1: Former state representative Garnet Coleman passed away.
2: And who is he?
1: In Houston. So Garnet Coleman.
2: Is he currently serving? Is he serving in office?
1: No, he's a former. One second here. No, he retired a couple few years ago, and God bless him. He was one of the first when I moved to Houston to work there in 2002, 2003. He would have been one of the first guys I was interviewing back in the day.
2: Wow.
1: What an incredible! I mean, he was always so generous with his time. Always a wonderful person.
2: So you mentioned Tallarico. I want to just go back to something you said.
1: Let me say this about Tallarico. So I went to one of his rallies, and I've been to several of them. I've been to three now,
2: mm-hmm.
1: and I know what they're about. I don't need to go to any more of them. he gives his speeches. He takes all these pictures with people, and people are inspired. So let me tell you about the one that he did in Kerrville, Texas, which is about 2 hours from here. That's where they had the deadly flooding last year.
2: Right.
1: And a horrible disaster. And so the people are still recovering out there from that flood. A year ago, Tallarico does a rally in a facility where the capacity is about 800. And they had about 1,300 people RSVP for this thing. It's 100 degrees 2 weeks ago or so in Kerrville, Texas. Okay. And they had 200 or 300 people still standing outside the venue when they started at 7 p.m.
2: Okay.
1: And so his team, Tallarico's team, came over to me and they said, hey, we're gonna shorten the rally a little bit. James is going to give a speech that's a little bit shorter. We're not going to do a press gaggle. We're not going to answer questions from reporters because we want to get all these people, that even the people who are waiting outside,
2: he's
1: we want them all to be
2: health.
1: Able to see.
2: Right.
1: He's concerned about their health, and he also just wants them to get to take their picture. That's what they came for. So they all do that, and they're all excited. And let me tell you something about Kerr County, Texas. This is no this is no Democratic area. Kerr County, Texas has been Republican since the Civil War, and they probably vote 85 or 90% Republican in the March primaries and in November in Kerr County. So it is. So again, you know, Beto O'Rourke also got these big crowds in these Republican areas. So that's not what wins a race. But let me tell you something that's very different from 2018 when Beto O'Rourke almost beat Senator Cruz. So after the rally is over, I wanted to drink after this. It's after work now. It's about 8:30, 9 o'clock. So I go to a little country bar,
2: mm-hmm.
1: and it's my kind of place, Arnie. I walk in. It's one of those bars where the actual bar is made out of plywood. You wouldn't want to wear shorts. You want to wear long pants because you would get bug
2: splinters.
1: Bites sitting inside.
2: Right.
1: Yeah. So anyway, I'm talking to these people in the bar. I think one of them even had a Make America Great hat that they're wearing. One of the ball caps. It's MAGA crowd and in this bar. And so my My drink I like to order in a bar like that is I say, can I get a beer and a shot of the worst tequila that you have? Whatever the worst tequila they have, it'll tell you a lot about the bar. But the other thing is the bartender always says, well, we do have that. So they reach behind and get a bottle of whatever. And so the people who are there ask me what I do for a living, and I'm explaining to them that I'm, political journalist, and I'm covering this big event here in y'all's town. And they say, oh, you're here for that Tallarico thing. And I said, yes, ma'am. And she says, well, get on out of here then. She's just kidding with me. She says she doesn't like this Tallarico guy. And I showed her, she wanted to see pictures of the rally. So I showed her a video of the rally that I had taken on my phone. And this is the kind of thing that comes out of a voter's mouth if they're not going to vote. Because look, when we talk about this stuff, we think about people being disengaged. We think about whether they would even answer a poll from a pollster if somebody called them. But people don't say, I'm not going to vote. People don't say that, right? What they say is a bunch of other things that would lead you to believe and know that they're not going to vote. And here's what I picked up when the what here's what they were throwing down. This lady behind the bar says to me, she looks at the pictures of the Tallarico rally and she goes, you know what? The people who are there, that's the people who really make all the decisions in this town. That's the doctors and the lawyers and the people with money. And everything that she's saying, Arnie, makes me think that she believes, as a Trump voter, that what she's concerned about doesn't matter, right? That nobody's addressing her concerns, right? She doesn't say that she doesn't like President Trump. She would say she loves President Trump. But I'm thinking about it in terms of what has President Trump done for this person lately? And the answer is absolutely nothing. And I mean, think about some of the fights that they're having now in Washington, where the president's fighting with people about the Kennedy Center and whether he wants to knock that down. I know that to you and me and a lot of people in Austin or Houston or Dallas, that might be disgusting. People in rural areas, you don't think about the Kennedy Center ever, that
2: Ever.
1: they would ever go there or do anything, or the stuff about the reflecting pool or any of these other things that the president is actively fighting with people about, the stuff where he's banning the media from the White House, which you mentioned at the beginning. Well, two things. Number one, those people wouldn't care about that. The other thing is, I know why the media organizations are banding together and, not doing the White House pool and showing the president as much. Although when he's acting this unhinged, I think maybe they should just keep showing everything. They're probably doing him a favor by not showing him as much on, I mean, yes, absolutely go to court and fight him about it, but you still want to keep the cameras on this guy, especially right now. We see Republicans in a free fall all over this. And as I travel around and I talk to people in those small towns, they're completely disengaged. And the opposite is happening in the big urban areas in Houston, DFW, San Antonio, Austin, and down in the valley, which I know we're about out of time here, but I'll tell you this. Down in South Texas, the Rio Grande Valley, those folks are also completely disengaged with what's going on. I think that those Republican seats that were drawn in the mid-decade redistricting last year, all of those will probably go to the Democrats, even though the whole point was to put more Republicans into Congress. And here's what I here's here's something I gleaned when I was visiting with some young people in the Valley. These are Latino voters in the Harlingen and Brownsville and McAllen areas, right on the border. Think of what one young woman told me in particular during a lunch with some young Republicans. These people, these are young. When I say young, I mean people, if they voted in presidential elections, the only person they have voted for so far is Donald Trump.
2: Okay, capisce.
1: You remember when Trump posted himself as Jesus Christ on Truth Social and he was fighting with the Pope? To a lot of us, and I'm not Catholic, I grew up around a lot of Catholics, though. Everybody, well, where I grew up, everybody was either Latina or Czech, so everybody else was Catholic except us in our family. But the point being, for a lot of us, that's a one day story when Trump posts something like that, because the next day he posts something else that's insane, right? For those Latinos, that's not a one day story. They remember that. And I had one of these young people say that somebody who was wearing the MAGA hat, who threw it in the trash when he did that. And these are people who won't necessarily vote for a Democrat. These are people who would describe themselves as pretty socially conservative. They would say they're pro-life, anti-abortion, all that sort of stuff. So the Democrats don't really offer an alternative for them that they would find acceptable. But I'll tell you this: when I asked this, well, this is the way one of them said it. They said to me, they said, when people ask if I'm a Republican or a Democrat, I say I'm Catholic.
2: Oh, that's brilliant. That's an
1: That's what's
2: amazing,
1: happened.
2: amazing. Yeah, that's what's
1: That's what's
2: happened.
1: happening in some of these communities where people put their faith in President Trump and they feel completely sold. They feel completely sold out by the guy.
2: Oh, my God. So we've been talking with Scott Braddock. Scott Braddock is a journalist, editor, and Texas political analyst. He currently covers Texas legislature and politics and edits the Quorum Report. But just one more point before I let you go, and that is I'm thinking about the age of Tallarico. How old is Gina Hinojosa? How old is she?
1: Oh, she's 52.
2: 52. Okay, okay.
1: Doesn't she look great? She's 52 years old.
2: Well, no, I mean, I was the same age as Tallarico when I ran for governor. And your point about enthusiasm and age and energy, that's what everybody said. I walked into a room and I was like the Energizer Bunny. And it just feels, you just felt different compared to all the other candidates. And there's some value to that. There's some value to that. Scott Braddock, thank you so much for spending the time. We really appreciate it.
1: Great to see you, Ronnie.
2: Good to see you. Talk soon. This, everyone, is the Friday edition of The Attitude. Stick around, folks. We'll be right back. Ciao.

0: Hi, this is Arnie Arneson, and this is part two of the Friday edition of The Attitude with Arnie Arneson and producers Dave Scott and Steffi Collins. You know the drill? We're recording on Thursday morning. If it is Friday, it must be Bill Curry. Bill Curry is an American lawyer and politician. He's been a two-time Democratic nominee for the governorship of Connecticut and a White House advisor in the administration of Bill Clinton. He has written for many news outlets and is a regular on Connecticut Public Radio. Let me welcome you back to the program, William.
1: Always great to seek shelter with you, Arnie.
0: Well, I hope that Robert Hennelly agrees with you. Robert Hennelly is a public radio general manager for WBAI. He's a talk show host and executive producer for What's Going On. He's the author of Stuck Nation. He's an investigative journalist, news analyst, speaker, and poet. That was a piece I was not aware of. And I want to welcome Robert back to the program. And I'm so glad to have you, Bob. But also because as I was thinking about WBAI, I was thinking about how right now New York City is really the center of the universe. And it's in part because of what's happening at the UN. And to a large extent, it's about what Zoran has been able to do. And I think that the biggest get over this week were the 50 mayors that got to hang out with Zoran Mandani. There were 50 mayors from all over the country, and everybody was jealous because they didn't want to be at the UN. They wanted to be one of those mayors. And you could just tell everybody was having such a great time. And the star of New York City was Zoran Mandani. And it was so obvious with every world leader, as well as all those mayors. So let me welcome you to the program, Bob.
2: I just have to say, the only thing you left out of my biography is ballet dancer. And we'll talk about some other time.
0: I knew about that. I didn't know the poet. No. I knew about the ballet dancer. I was going to include that. But anyway, so let's have a little.
3: Did you say belly or ballet?
2: Ballet.
3: I got 2 seconds.
2: Two L's and one T.
3: ballet. But of course.
0: All right. So I want to start with you, Robert, because not only did everybody want to like hang out with Zoran, but more importantly, who really wanted to hang out with him was Donald Trump. So Donald Trump actually goes to Gracie Mansion. I've been to Gracie Mansion, by the way. I was picketing outside of Gracie Mansion in the longest teacher strike in New York City history, and I was about 12 years old. But I've actually seen Gracie Mansion. But what I think is the most interesting is that Donald Trump decided to spend time with Zoran Mandani and not time with Bibi Netanyahu, who is also coming to the UN. And what that speaks to me is volumes, because what you know about Donald Trump is like he likes to hang around winners and not losers. And that really sort of implies that not only is he swept away and maybe has a man crush on Zoran Mandani, but he also has read the political tea leaves. There's no upside to hanging out with Netanyahu. There may be potential upside if Donald could be up on anything. It is with the mayor of New York City. So what's been going on in New York? Because it's really remarkable.
2: In 3 minutes or less. Let's set the scene, because it is also ironic that the day that Donald Trump would seek the luster of Mayor Mamdani was also the first day that the corporate news media organized effort to not staff the White House pool. Yeah. And so, ironically, I don't know if it was planned, it was Mayor Mamdani who gave Donald Trump the fix that he biologically requires. And that is to stand in front of people that hang on his every word.
0: Right.
2: Now, this is fraught because it means that you pay the toll of having forever in time standing next to the president, who would then go on and talk about annihilating Iran in front of the UN. It also means you have to stand there and look like a parochial schoolboy as he goes through the litany of absolute lies about the world. And you have to pat him on the back. And so can you have an inside joke with the world that says, here's my drunk uncle, but he's going to help my kids get through college? Like, is that, and so that's the calculus that's involved here. And so it's also interesting that there were some reporters, and I really want to, Katie Honan from the City newspaper, when the plan part of the program was ending, handlers wanted to get, anyone who served the World Cup knows that Donald Trump physically is large, and I'm large, but you can't move quickly, but he doesn't want to ever leave the stage. So there was a moment where the professionals wanted him off stage, including his own, but he doesn't leave. He's physically incapable of leaving the light. And so then the reporters were like, well, the president now will be leaving. And then the reporter should have, the president's not leaving. He's not leaving. And that all fell apart. And so then Mondani said, well, the president will answer some more questions. So that's how that went. I would say the most important thing that happened here in New York is missed by the national media is the fact that the Mayor Mamdani got DoorDash to pay $131 million to 260,000 deliveristas that they had cheated systematically since 2022. And more importantly, has a new process where the drivers will be creating their own analytic that for 3 years, the city government's Department of Consumer and Worker Protection will independently validate. Wow. That puts them on the cover of Time magazine, whether Time knows it or not. In an age of anxiety about AI, it is possible to tame the oligarchs.
0: Once again, he's delivering. It's tangible. It's seeable. It is such a message to Democrats. It's such a message. I always say that the beauty of Zoran is that he's able to do something immediately, okay, as the mayor. The brilliance of Joe Biden, Bill Curry, was he actually created some remarkable legislation. But the remarkable legislation didn't show up immediately in people's pocketbooks, in their lives. And what we learn is you need what Biden did, but you need what Zoran completely understands, which is that it must be now, it must be visible, it must touch every aspect of their life, whether it's shoveling snow or whether it's, you know, delivering for the DoorDash people. It is such a message about the two tracks, and we're capable of doing both, but you can't ignore one to sacrifice the other. So again, there's so many lessons from Zoran Mondani. I can't even stand it, but I'm very happy that he's beginning to teach us. Bill Curry, we talked about,
1: I would be reluctant to title a book, The Brilliance of Joe Biden. I just think it'd be a tough sell.
0: No, he was right about what he did. And you know that, and he was a bad salesman. He named it wrong.
1: I don't think as much of those bills as many of my progressive friends do, Democrats do.
0: Okay.
1: And I think very little of it was ever going to reach an embattled middle class. I don't think there was ever a meeting in the Biden White House in which people sat down understanding what the real predicament, the real crisis of the American middle class was.
0: I hear you.
1: I don't think that ever happened.
0: Okay.
1: And it would have been nice if they'd prioritized some of that. I would just like to add a little bit to the Mondani thing that, and it's thrilling hearing Bob talk about the DoorDash stuff. And I liked seeing all these mayors come in. And I would just point out a mayor's job, you know, a legislative job versus an executive job. In a legislative job, you just have to persuade people that you feel the same way about a problem that they do. In an executive job, you have to actually solve the problem.
0: Correct.
1: Much higher standard.
0: Correct.
1: And it's interesting how many Democratic socialists have become mayors. And like Mamdani, are doing pretty well on delivering practical-minded agendas. I believe that the forerunner of this type would be Bernie Sanders.
0: I was just thinking of that exactly.
1: And it's a story that I've noticed repeating itself really over a couple of generations now. And people should look more at it. And sometimes I think getting caught in the hot cultural politics of the legislative branches, and especially of the United States Congress, as opposed to the practical politics of having to get up and deliver every morning, it's a better place for those candidates to be in many ways in terms of the ongoing future.
0: And can I just remind everyone about Bernie?
1: It's worth noting for all the people who want to paint them as extremists, it's worth knowing how well they're doing in a practical way.
0: And Bernie showed the way, and Zoran and Bernie are close, okay? We already know that. But I want to remind everyone that he defeated a five-term Democratic incumbent by 10 votes. This is Bernie. He won the first time, everyone, by 10 votes, and then he got reelected mayor four times. Yep. Four times. Why? Because he did this Democratic socialist. What did he do? He delivered for the business community, for the affordable housing community, for the community along Lake Champlain. He actually understood what the role of the mayor was, and it wasn't right or left. It was seeing what the needs of the community were and then responding and responding in a timely fashion. So I want to go back to that Bernie who won by 10 votes. Think about that, Bill. And really, where is he today? He's still probably one of the most respected politicians in America, but he started by what? By winning by 10. But he did, more importantly, he delivered, Bill, and he saw the middle class, because that's who he responded to, especially in places like Burlington. So continue.
1: Also, by the way, it's also, by the way, a lesson to the larger Democratic Party, which has failed to put on the table a blueprint.
0: Yes.
1: For how it is that we actually fix the problems people really care about.
0: Absolutely.
1: You know, we talk about what a divided country we are. You want to bring people together, solve a problem they really care about. Okay. You want to unify the country? Have a real agenda that deals with health care and living wage and the corruption of the government and the inequality of income and our slow death march into climate change. Put practical stuff on the table and don't be afraid. You know, we are the party of fiscal responsibility. I shared here on the show a little while back that if we had lived under the 1981 Reagan taxes, Reagan fiscal policy, the 1981 tax from 1981 till today, our collective federal debt would be at least double what it is now. And we would be truly at that level, no, beyond a doubt, bankrupt. If we'd lived under the Clinton tax and Obama tax rate, 39%, if we lived under that tax rate from 81 to today, there'd be no federal debt at all. We'd be the only developed nation that owed no money. We spend 20 cents of every dollar servicing debt, and it's only going to go up as interest rates go up as this economy founders.
0: Right.
2: But that's blasphemy. Are you suggesting not have debt? How else would you have triple tax securities?
1: How else would you get all that money into the hands of the bondholders? I don't know, Bob. Excellent question, though. And I'm just saying, again, we progressives constantly fail to make our strongest,
0: That we're cheaper.
1: Thank you. Just as I've said before here, that our stuff's cheaper. Yeah. And that if you, in fact, want to create more money for public investment by bringing down that debt, you'd better do universal health care. It's the only way.
0: Exactly.
1: You'd better deal with corruption, which the OECD says runs at 12% in every country, including ours, of federal budgets. 12%. That and healthcare alone gets you back into fiscal sanity land with a few bucks to spend where you want to make people's lives better. Go ahead,
2: Robert. Build on Bill's brilliance. So an analogy would be, and you could connect it directly to the lesson that DoorDash got taught, because they profited $1 billion last year. Can we have a universe where they make $750 million and the workers get $250
0: million? Yeah.
2: That would be transforming some households.
0: Absolutely, absolutely.
1: Well, what a communist that Bob is, though, huh?
0: Yeah.
1: He wants those guys to buy on that little money. Wow, and not just a communist, heartless.
0: Heartless, exactly. So Bill, but I want to toss to Maine because it's so interesting what's happening. One, we know that the FBI was actually investigating Susan Collins. And just as soon as that was happening, Trump got in the way and that whole unit was basically disbanded that was looking into Susan. You just told me that Susan Collins is still ahead of Troy Jackson. All right, despite this, and you would think that the more we're looking at her relationship with Donald Trump, or as you pointed out, she has voted with him 95% of the time. And Donald Trump has done so many things that have harmed Mainers, but she still seems to have this moat of credibility around her that Maine feels like somehow she's like a comfortable slipper. You know, and I'm thinking, but this slipper isn't helping you economically. This slipper turns out to maybe be kind of corrupt, but for whatever reason, they're in this like Collins rut. And I'm just trying to figure out how is it possible to break that? Because Maine is such an interesting state. They have Angus King, that independent, he's neither Democrat or Republican, who's their other, you know, U.S. Senator. And yet Collins is still possibly breeding Troy Jackson. Like, I'm in therapy. Explain this, Bill.
1: First of all, it's enough to put you in therapy and to keep you there, which it wouldn't necessarily be a bad thing. But I'll just you know, a couple things about this. First of all, you know, you talk about the math. She runs an appropriations committee in the U.S. Senate. And the bills that have passed on her watch, the Republican bills that have passed on her watch, sometimes with her mealy-mouthed grumbling, but she's the chair. She could have stopped them.
0: Right. Right.
1: They and she goes home and she runs the old Altamato, you know, I'm you know, Senator Pothole fixer. You know, who fixed more lumber roads in the interior than Susan Collins? Okay, probably no one. But the money that her budgets took out of Maine.
0: Yes.
1: And from the people in Maine who need it the most.
0: Yes.
1: So far exceeds any little pittances that she's been dumping in people's laps. And it turns out from ProPublica, she dumps them mostly in the laps of her donors. Okay. They come first, not the voters, not the people of Maine, her donors. And what she's run, few Republicans, there are many I know who are more rabid in their public pronouncements. I guess that's part of her special genius. But there are few who annoy me more. She runs this hustle. She's not an independent. She's a hustler. She votes 95% of the time with Trump and then picks two or three salient issues in the last 6 months of her every 6 year reelection cycle and trumpets them. And the Democrats in Maine, frankly, are too, you know, not sufficiently competent to show it up for what it is, to show her up for what she is. And so this race, we're by the way, I feel great confidence now about Abdul Al-Sayed in Michigan. Michigan's a redder state than Maine.
0: Yeah.
1: And he was the poster boy for Democratic extremists in trouble, okay, in the New York Times. And where are we in trouble? We're in trouble in Maine, and much more than in bluer Maine, right, with vulnerable Susan Collins, we're just barely treading water. We can win this thing. I spent a lot of time in Maine. When I'm not in Connecticut, that's where I am. I love that state. It is a state with a real good economic populist streak. If we can get out there, we can win this thing. But you got to call her out for what she is. You got to show it. And as you say, you got to do the math.
0: You got to do the math. And so the other thing that Zoran was talking about,

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1: Mandani should invite Paul LePage to come visit New York, because it turns out that Paul LePage, a Trump ally, says a family member is being deported, okay? And Paul LePage is a former governor. He's currently running for Congress as a Republican. and he's seeking that the Trump administration, like, they made a mistake. And I think Zoran should say, let's talk about mistakes. Let me invite you to New York City. I mean, the timing of this is just unbelievable.
2: Well, and so I will tell you, I just came, I speak to you from City Hall, where I've been, I guess, for 30 years. We had a huge rally of the healthcare unions on the front steps today around the country. As a matter of fact, midday, healthcare workers would be coming out. Those are the same people that were heroes during the pandemic. That mass death event, you may remember, 1.1 million Americans, 3,600 nurses died in the first wave for lack of our preparation. One of the things that's important to understand is that is the connective tissue. Just quickly, when I started here as a reporter, there were 2,100 homicides a year in New York City. Imagine 2,100 pairs of shoes. Today, if it approaches 400, people freak out. People say to me, well, why is that? Oh, it was Giuliani and the squeegee men, certainly. No, it was Mike Bloomberg throwing up against the wall any young man of color who they can stop and frisk. No, that cost $1 billion for bad police behavior. The reality is, over the arc of the time I've been sitting at this desk, immigrants from all over the world moved into New York. And where capitalism had burned down buildings for the insurance money, they found value. And they were able to rebuild communities on the foundation of faith, family, and work. And that's why, and what ends up happening, and this is the second paragraph of the story of New York, artists don't mind different people and different cultures, music and food. They love it. They move in. They find value where people find debris. And then all of a sudden, the hard part becomes, you hear from real estate agent, you know, I have an oligarch who's in Cyprus that would just love this neighborhood. And then the problem becomes they condoize it all so that rich people can spend from Christmas to New Year's Eve in New York City. And I just gave you the history of New York City.
1: Oh, my God. So before I let both of you go, one of the things I think that is so interesting is how the whole story of AI is playing out in this election. And I saw a story by Ken Klippenstein, and it was entitled, "The Feds Are Now Targeting AI Critics as Foreign Agents." Now, they're going to have a tough time, Bill, because some of those critics are elected Republican officials. Okay, because they're suddenly doing the backstroke.
2: That's the fifth column, don't you know, Arnie?
1: Yeah, I know. Oh my God! It to me, it is so interesting to see this split screen between Donald Trump, who basically embraces everything that AI is doing to every community around the country, as if, you know, don't imagine the harm that's being created, and the Republicans who initially embraced it and now are suddenly realizing it's toxic in every way, shape, or form. So it's going to be fascinating. How are the Democrats going to be able to sort of corner that market? Because that's not a partisan market. That really is kind of the Velcro that holds a community together. Their antagonistic reaction to any kind of an AI facility, let alone what AI will do to their children or to their education or to their future.
3: Well, first of all, Trump has, again, he was the MVP of the Democratic effort this year, without a doubt.
1: Yes.
3: But he's laid this out perfectly. He's taken the most extreme stand in favor of his own investments, number one, that there'll be a short-term glitch in the stock market. He cares more about that than he does about credible arguments concerning the survival of the human species.
1: Yeah,
3: and he has set himself up against all kind of and any kind of a global effort to come together among nations and do anything. Democrats who used to think in the Clinton and Obama years that Wall Street and Silicon Valley were their paramours, okay, have been told in no uncertain terms that those guys are just not that into us, and we need to file a very public divorce so that the country can see that Trump's on one side, the Republicans on one side, and we're on the other.
1: Exactly.
3: It's somewhat true, but we have to make it really true and stand up. And then we have to come out and say very clearly, and Bernie's been out on this, and I really admire him for it. I know it requires

0: explanation. We're the party of reform. We're supposed to be the party of new ideas. They always require a little bit of explanation. We can't afford to be the party that doesn't explain stuff. And you have to get up now and explain why a moratorium on this advancement, as they go into the so-called recursive research where the machines are making themselves up, we have to say we have to stop right now. Moratorium. Just slow this thing right now and get a handle on it. And the Democrats have to come out full force and hopefully as an entire party and say it. But that means, first of all, saying goodbye to your big donors and being willing to stand on your own.
1: And before I let you go, I want to go back to you, Robert, because the person I turn to figure out what we can do with AI right now is Lina Khan. Because Lina Khan has pointed out over and over again, you're talking about new legislation, you're talking
2: and
1: about
2: she's
1: what
2: in the mix
1: do
2: in the Mamdani's cabinet.
1: Exactly. But she said, you have power now. And she literally goes through all the rules and regulations that exist on the books now that could do a lot of what Bill just said, which is effectively do a moratorium on AI because of what they are doing with consumers and what they're doing. I mean, it was such a remarkable article that she had written. And I'm screaming and I'm going, give this to every single person running for Congress saying, it's not about mañana. You have the power. Now you need to enforce it.
2: It's about today.
1: It's about today. Exactly. It is. And that's exactly what Bernie has been saying, you know, and isn't it interesting?
2: He was at Riverside, you know. He gave an amazing Riverside address earlier this week. Signature address that was in the tradition of Martin Luther King. Of course, at Riverside, that pivotal speech where King connected what was happening in Vietnam with systemic racism at home. Bernie connected the further notice militarism, the oligarchs, and wealth concentration globally. It was brilliant.
1: Wow. And on that note, what is equally brilliant to our two talkers? We've been hanging out with Bill Curry, an American lawyer and politician, and a two-time Democratic nominee for the governorship of Connecticut, and of course, an advisor in the Clinton administration, and Robert Hennelly. How lucky is WBAI? He is the public radio general manager of WBAI, talk host and executive producer of What's Going On. Thank you very much for joining us. And yes, Robert is not only a poet, but he used to be a ballet dancer. So there you go. And on that note, au revoir. We will talk on Monday.
0: I'm seeing a multimedia presentation here.
1: I do too. All right, ciao, you guys.
0: And not on radio.
1: This is The Attitude.

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0: 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Very nice.
1: Not everybody gets what WOOL is about, but you do. You want to stay informed beyond what you get from the mainstream media. 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
2: 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The odds of him going on to fascinate millions with his talent, 1 in 260,000. The odds of him having 15 career NASCAR victories, 1 in 1.7 million. 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

0: Hello and welcome to Behind the News. My name is Doug Henwood. Perhaps appropriate to a show about reactionary Christian fundamentalism, today's show violates all the orthodoxies, one guest in one segment. Kristen Cobus-Dume, author of Live, Laugh, Love, The Secret History of White Christian Women and the World They Made, will talk about just that. Kristen Cobus-Dume has been in this show a couple of times in the past. First was December 2020 to discuss her book Jesus and John Wayne, which was a study of the development of hard-edge fundamentalist Christian nationalism with its version of a badass Jesus. None of that love thy neighbor stuff for them. She was back on just after Trump's second inauguration to talk about the pervasiveness of Christian nationalism in the MAGA movement. Although it's dominated by the evangelical form of Protestantism, we spent some time discussing the nominally Catholic J.D. Vance's view that Christian charity should not be extended to immigrants since we are commanded only to love those closest to us, a view with no basis in the Catholic theology he cited. Dume's work is a journey into a world that few urban sophisticates know about, an entire subculture subscribed to by scores of millions of people, largely out of view of people like me. Jesus and John Wayne look closely at the fundamentalist view of gender relations with an emphasis on men, who are, of course, supposed to be manly in a certain specified way. The new book, Live, Laugh, Love, revisits gender relations among white fundamentalists, but this time with an emphasis on the lives of women, who are, of course, supposed to be feminine in a certain specified way. Among those specifications, they are supposed to submit to the authority of men, as humans are supposed to submit to the authority of God. Kristen Cobus-Dume is a professor of history at Calvin University in Grand Rapids, Michigan. You can probably tell its general orientation from the name and location. Dume is no tourist in the world she writes about. Kristen Cobus-Dume. In your intro, you said this was supposed to be a fun book when you started, and it didn't turn out that way. What were you thinking when you started, and what drove you off that track?
1: I had just finished writing Jesus and John Wayne, and it was a kind of heavy book and ended in a pretty dark political place. So I was hoping for something a little bit lighter, especially given the content. I was going to be looking at Hallmark movies and Christian romance novels and mommy blogs and influencer spaces and, you know, things like Magnolia and Target. And then over the course of my research, particularly when I started looking into multi-level marketing and how that world worked and how power operated in those spaces, I began to go down some rabbit trails. And essentially what the book became was an investigation into, among many other things, the mechanisms of manipulation and control, not just in multi-level marketing, but in conservative religious spaces writ large. And so that's how the book goes from these light and fluffy topics and ends up with people like Kristi Noem and Erica Kirk and authoritarianism.
0: Now, you grew up somewhat in this world and you teach somewhat in this world. So how is it a surprise to you?
1: Yeah, you know, it's always been a bit of kind of grappling with, I come from part of this world. Part of it is familiar. I grew up on the edges of this world. I didn't grow up identifying as an evangelical. I grew up in a small town in Iowa in a Dutch immigrant community in a small denomination, Christian Reformed. And at the same time, I did listen to Christian radio, to Amy Grant and Sandy Patty. And we only had one bookstore in my little town, and it was a Christian bookstore. So the shelves were lined with books from evangelical publishers. And as a cultural historian, you know, you can kind of see where I value popular culture. I value the ways in which seemingly innocuous products can really shape the religious values and also the cultural, political, and economic values. On the one hand, you know, I grew up with a foot in this world, but I think the perennial question of the last decade that many of us are grappling with is how can, you know, quote unquote, good Christian people who claim to embrace, you know, the values of Jesus Christ and love your neighbor and love your enemies, how can they also end up supporting not just a man like Donald Trump, but the whole MAGA agenda and some really cruel policies and dehumanizing rhetoric, right? And that's the theme of Jesus and John Wayne in one sense. And I return to that here. So how can, you know, nice Christian women embrace kindness and love and positivity on the one hand, and yet also vote for policies and support an agenda that ends up doing a lot of harm in this world?
0: Now, there's this tension, I think, though, isn't there? Like, the Old Testament versus the New, the sensibility of the Old Testament is often quite punitive and destructive in comparison with the New. And it seems like a lot of fundamentalists really embrace the old side. How does that figure into this?
1: Yeah, that's part of it. So on the one hand, in this white Christian women's culture, you have a lot about positivity and don't complain, stay positive, have faith, believe, trust and obey, and God will bless you with spiritual and material prosperity. There's a lot of positivity here. But as I show in this book, this positivity goes hand in hand in conservative Christian spaces, conservative evangelical spaces in particular, with notions of hierarchy and authority, of authority and submission. And you see that in a gendered sense with patriarchy, and women must always submit to their husbands, right? Women submit to the male authorities God has placed over them. And there's also a sense, theological tradition I trace in this book, that centers purity. And here we have the idea that if you do trust and obey God, you can be made totally pure, totally holy, sanctified, and then happiness will ensue. So if you confess Jesus, if you trust and obey, if you submit yourself totally to God, and by proxy, if you submit yourself totally to the authorities God places over you, you are holy and pure and good. And everybody else who doesn't is evil or a threat to all that is good and pure. And this is the us versus them mentality that we see really driving Christian nationalism, driving a sense of embattlement among conservative Christians, a sense even of being persecuted. This ever-present sense of threat ends up justifying aggressive behavior and even violence, righteous violence, if it is in the name of protecting Christianity, protecting all that is good and pure.
0: Relatedly, there's a severity of Calvinism, theologically, culturally, versus, you know, this, what you, that upbeat public culture that also faces the world. How do these two sides fit together?
1: Yeah, you know, initially I thought what I was looking at in, you know, a book called Live, Laugh, Love, I was looking at the positive side of things. And I went back to the 19th century and I saw how in both holiness evangelicalism, so a particular strand of revivalist Christianity that emerged in the 19th century, and also in the secular philosophy of positive thinking, which originated in New Thought in the 19th century, both of these movements understood themselves to be rejecting Calvinism. Calvinism was harsh and it was pessimistic and it just, you know, wasn't suitable to the modern age.
0: There's something un-American about it, really.
1: Exactly. It wasn't American. Like, this is an age of progress, right? We're a can-do nation. Pick yourself up by your own bootstraps. And Calvinism was all about predestination. And, you know, you're damned or you're saved and there's nothing you can do about it, but still work hard, right? And so that's the story I thought I was telling. And then at a certain point, I realized, no, it's actually more complicated, because very early on, both in the 19th century already in the Keswick theological tradition, you see Calvinism and this holiness theology coming together. And in the 20th century, you see Calvinism and charismatic faith, which has roots in this holiness theology, also coming together in the form of Christian Reconstructionism, this very rigid, harsh, authoritarian version of Calvinism, combining with a powerful charismatic movement. And that is the origin of what we now call the Seven Mountains Dominionism, right? And so
0: there are a lot of subcultures in this world.
1: There are a lot. And the reality is that people can hold theologically incompatible beliefs together in their own lives, right? And I think that's important to keep in mind. And the movement I trace actually kind of takes the worst of both worlds. And that brings us to where we are today in the world of Christian nationalism that everybody's trying to figure out. And yeah, it's complicated.
0: Okay, let's do a little history here. This figure, Hannah Whittle Smith, and the Christian Secret of a Happy Life, and holiness theology, as you've talked about. What's this all about?
1: She was born a Quaker, converts into evangelicalism, and then into holiness evangelicalism. And holiness evangelicalism, in a nutshell, is this idea that God works according to spiritual laws, laws of the universe. And if you totally submit your will to God, you will open up a channel to divine power. And that power then will grant you total holiness and that will make you happy. So she writes a book based on this formula called The Christian Secret of the Happy Life. It becomes one of the best-selling religious books in the 19th century and gets printed, reprinted, sells millions of copies up to the present day. So that's like holiness theology in a nutshell. But what's really important is she was actually a feminist. She did not submit her will to her husbands or to the men who were telling her she couldn't preach. But what happens over time is that this theology of total submission to God becomes transformed in the hands of other women and men into, for women in particular, total submission to men, total submission to the authorities that God has placed over you. And that's really the thread that I pull through the 20th century.
0: So it sounds like she was more complex than her descendants.
1: Yeah, you know, and even some of her descendants were quite complex. This is a book that really digs deep into the lives of women who were promoting these theologies and ideologies. And often what we see is what they are promoting to the public and what they are writing and preaching about for those who believed they were allowed to preach was much simpler than the lives they were actually living. That time and again, the women who were promoting these ideals, including those who were promoting submission to men and this conservative religious framework, were in their own lives very powerful women, not always submitting to the men in their lives. And the women who promised, if you do this, you are going to be blessed with happiness. Time and again, we see the women who are preaching that were actually suffering greatly, sometimes in abusive marriages, deaths of children, just so much sadness and tragedy.
0: Several of these women you write about suffered the death of their children, their husbands, their grandchildren. It's just one tragedy after another. I mean, that's certainly common to life, but not everyone takes this religious reaction to it.
1: Right. And what ended up happening is this was a theology that was being promoted that really didn't have a place for suffering because the way the logic went is that God rewarded you if you were obedient. Therefore, if you are rich, if you are powerful, clearly you did something right. It's a theology that really caters to the elite in society. On the flip side, if you are poor, if you are disadvantaged, if you are encountering structural racism or systemic inequality, that doesn't actually exist within this framework. Everybody has within themselves the power to succeed spiritually and materially. You just have to believe, have the right attitude, and work hard enough. And so there are profound political and social implications here.
0: I'm speaking with Kristen Kobitz-Dume, author of Live, Laugh, Love, just out from Liverite. Jumping ahead, I'll be back to history again, but jumping ahead, you write towards the end of the book that these surveys that report Christian women happier and more sexually satisfied than seculars have some very serious biases. Could you talk about that?
1: Yeah, you know, so I'm not a social scientist, so I don't want to lean too hard into the methodology, but I've always questioned, you know, how are you measuring happiness? How are you measuring sexual satisfaction? And that becomes especially problematic when we're looking at conservative Christian women, because they are told over and over again by preachers, by the devotionals they're reading, by the marriage and sex guides they're buying in Christian bookstores, that it is a sin not to be satisfied. It is a sin not to be happy. And they are told to submit to their husbands in every way, including sexually, and that their happiness comes through self-sacrifice. Their happiness comes through pleasing the men in their lives. And you can see for women then who embrace this theology and try to pattern their lives around it, what does it mean when somebody asks you, are you happy in your marriage? It is a sin if you are not, right? And so I actually quote Christian women who were raised in this, calling this out, saying, you know, oh, come on, come on. You know, this is absurd. And yet you see these surveys trotted out time and again by conservative Christian organizations to prove that obedience is in fact the way to happiness for women.
0: I was even falling prey to these things, so I'm glad to hear some skepticism here. Okay, back to the historical view of things. The Mind Cure, New Thought, Mary Baker Eddy. A lot of things in that period of time. What was going on?
1: Yeah, so we've been talking a lot about holiness theology, but like I said, there's a parallel movement that emerges in the 19th century called Mind Cure, which becomes known as New Thought. This is the idea that the mind shapes reality, that what you think will determine your circumstances. And we see that influence transcendentalism. We see that in Christian Science movement, and then in the movement that comes to be known as New Thought, which by the 20th century comes to be called positive thinking. So we're talking the philosophy of positive thinking here. And we see that a lot in the early 20th century in kind of get rich quick manuals like Napoleon Hill's Think and Grow Rich. You think prosperous thoughts, you're going to be prosperous. And then the flip side is if you doubt, that is of the devil. If you doubt, you will not succeed. So you always have to think positively and then you'll be prosperous. Or in the case of women, the law of attraction is at the center here. Again, you think attractive or you are attractive, you attract good things. You think good thoughts, you attract good things. And so for women, this ends up shaping a particular version of femininity where you need to be beautiful. You need to attract men, please men, and your happiness depends on pleasing the men around you.
0: Yeah, this was the ancestor of today's prosperity preaching, right? Like 20 years ago, I went to an event with Creflo Dollar, which was just the most extraordinary thing. I'd never seen anything like it, but it was just so...
1: Yeah, that's exactly what this is. And what we see is prosperity gospel teaching emerges out of the Pentecostal movement, the charismatic movement, which in the early 20th century actually combines with some of these new thought or mind cure teachings. And so you have a lot of kind of porous boundaries here. So prosperity teaching, you have, yes, in the form of like Oral Roberts and Creflo Dollar, the pure prosperity gospel preachers. Then you also have prosperity teachings permeating both secular spaces through positive thinking and also mainstream evangelicalism, where you still have the sense of if you obey, if you think the right thoughts, if you believe the right things, God will bless you with prosperity. And if you are not blessed, clearly you only have yourself to blame.
0: In Creflo Dollar's case, I recall him saying at one point, give me money, basically. And even if you need to buy your baby shoes, give me money anyway, because more will come to you.
1: I mean, the law
0: and then
1: return.
0: Watch people lining up to drop money in his box. It's stunning, really.
1: Exactly. The law of return. That's, you know, you'll come across that over and over again in televangelist spaces. But you'll find variations of it, you know, in more mainstream spaces. And importantly, you know, I have a chapter in Live, Laugh, Love on multi-level marketing. And in multi-level marketing, you can see the same philosophy working. You know, trust the system. Doubt is of the devil. And if you think positive thoughts and work hard, you will succeed. Of course, the system is rigged against you. But once again, doubt is of the devil. So if you start questioning the system, aha, you only have yourself to blame. You're not doing things right.
0: Okay, now the figure of Frank Buchman is important here. Oxford movement, moral rearmament. What's he and they all about?
1: Yeah, he was a figure who popped up in my research I was not expecting to cover. Frank Buchman was influenced by holiness theology in the early 20th century, and he goes on to devise an evangelistic system, which is structured around one-on-one evangelism, and you work in kind of these small triangles to recruit people. Then you have small cell groups, and he promotes the idea of absolute purity, and then uses small groups to discipline and to really control his followers. The whole point was he believed that if you change people's minds, you can get them to change their lives. And if you change enough people's lives, you change the world. And so he set out to change the world through this one-on-one evangelism structured in small groups, highly disciplined, and very importantly, he thought because he was going for influence, there was no reason to waste your time with the down and out, with the poor, the marginalized. Go instead and try to gain control over, through conversion, the rich and the powerful, the presidents, the prime ministers, the members of Congress, the captains of industry. Because if you control them, then you control everybody under their authority. And so what I do is I trace the evolution of his thinking and then show how it influenced very directly the National Prayer Breakfast movement and also mainstream evangelical parachurch organizations in the post-World War II era. And it's a highly disciplined system of authority and control, and one that has been largely invisible to those on the outside and even many on the inside of these spaces.
0: And Alcoholics Anonymous is a spinoff of this.
1: It is, but I will say it was a very early spinoff. And when it spun off, it separated itself from the system of hierarchy and control, right? If you know anything about AA, everybody shows up. There's no authority structure. So they intentionally shed that part of it and just use the small group confession, the trust in a higher power. It's a more innocuous version.
0: Bachman also had a fascination with fascist movements.
1: Yes.
0: Yeah.
1: Yeah, well, think about it. You know, if you want to gain the most power by influencing those with the most power in the 1930s, that was people like Hitler and Mussolini. And so he tried several times to meet with Hitler, was unable to secure that meeting, but he did not have any problem with dictators as long as those dictators were, in his words, brought under God control. Meaning his.
0: Yes, these guys are not known for their strong faith.
1: Right, exactly. But, you know, Bookman, if he could get them under his influence, once again, he can change the world.
0: Now, you've mentioned positive thinking. Norman Vincent Peale, a big figure in this movement, who was an influence of the young Donald Trump. Where did Peale come from?
1: Yeah, Peale kind of grew up Methodist and then embraces both a kind of holiness theology, has a holiness conversion experience, and embraces mind cure or new thought. And then he goes on to write The Power of Positive Thinking. He, of course, is situated in the mainline church. So what I do in the book is show how you've got somebody like Norman Vincent Peale totally embracing this power of positive thinking and bringing that to millions of American mainline Christians and then just the American public writ large. But you've also got Billy Graham working side by side.
0: Yeah, somebody said they were working both sides of the same street.
1: That's what Peale said about Billy Graham. Yeah, we're actually working different sides of the same street. And what was that street? It was essentially they're promoting the gospel of free market capitalism. And in the 1930s and 40s and 50s, that was a very lucrative thing to do because a lot of American corporations were very interested in pushing back against social gospel Christianity, the idea of social justice, which was very inconvenient to heads of industry. And particularly here, think about the context of the Depression and the New Deal and anti-business sentiment and FDR's regulations and support of labor, right? That was all a problem. So what you see happening in the 30s, 40s, and 50s is powerful leaders of industry, oil barons like J. Howard Pugh and so forth, are funding Norman Vincent Peale and Billy Graham to promote essentially the gospel of free market capitalism.
0: That's funny, Pugh, that name now associated with a somewhat liberal foundation, but that's not where the money came from originally.
1: Right, right. It changes over time, but yeah, they funded, I actually, you know, looking back when I was an undergraduate, was funded by Pugh, and it was a program designed to pluck very gifted students at small Christian colleges and put them in front of elite professors at elite universities. And that was kind of my path from a rather obscure start into a top-ranked graduate program. So yeah, I have a personal connection there.
0: That was the first part of my interview with Christian Cobus-Dume, author of Live, Laugh, Love from Liverate. My name is Doug Henwood, and the program is Behind the News, back after a musical break.

0: That was the Sonata in C Major by Domenico Scarlatti, number 95 in the Kirkpatrick catalog, performed by Scott Ross. And now the second part of my interview with Kristen Dumais. Moving into the 60s, the rise of feminism, and this was very much a counter-movement against feminism here, too. Helen Andelin and Fascinating Womanhood, published the same year as the feminine mystique, Betty Friedan's book. What was her shtick?
1: So the Fascinating Womanhood is a book about how to be a good Christian woman, how to be a good wife generally. And it is by being hyper feminine, by being silly, frilly, and pleasing your man. And gender difference was key here. So a woman did not have rights that she should pursue. That was the way to misery in a marriage. Instead, you need to just please your husband. It doesn't matter if you don't even understand what he's saying. He doesn't need your understanding. He just needs your affirmation. So just tell him good things about himself, and then you will get everything that you've always longed for. That's the source of a happy marriage. Now, Helen Andelin was actually Mormon, and she's drawing a little bit on her Mormon faith to write this, but she's also drawing on a set of booklets also called Fascinating Womanhood that were published in 1922.
0: I mean, she basically plagiarized it, right?
1: Well, you know, got to be careful with that word legally, but I would say directly influenced and significantly influenced by that set of booklets and, yeah, New Thought booklets. And she essentially takes those and puts a religious veneer on them as a Mormon. And then there's another chapter in this story, which is a woman by the name of Maribel Morgan takes Helen Andelin's work, actually takes a class taught by an instructor trained to teach the secret of fascinating womanhood. And she publishes her own book, The Total Woman, which some people may have heard of before. And that's a book that goes on to sell 10 million copies and is hugely influential in American evangelical spaces and then also more broadly.
0: I'm old enough to remember Maribel Morgan and the Total Woman. It was a bit of a joke to most secular people, but it's obviously not a joke to a lot of people.
1: Exactly, right? And I think here we have this cultural divide where it does seem ridiculous, and certainly to feminists of that time. And you can see this in newspaper articles talking about this movement and these conservative ladies who were going to their department store lingerie department and, you know, talking about having an orgasm for the first time. And it really raised some interesting questions, like what's liberation here? And is the feminist liberation genuinely liberating for all women? You know, if you think of working class women, but especially if you think of women who were housewives, who maybe had three or four kids, who didn't have any education or job experience to speak of, what's more liberating? To think positive thoughts, please your husband, and he buys you a new refrigerator and takes you on vacation? Or is it trying to set off and, you know, have a career of your own and be a liberated woman? And a lot of American women, especially conservative religious women, chose Andelin and Morgan's path instead of Friedan's.
0: There's a view of men in these writings as marks, gullible marks for con artists.
1: That is a frequent critique of these books, even a critique that you'll hear inside Christian spaces, right? What is the view of masculinity and just of men in these books? And it is, that they can be easily manipulated. Give them what they want, mostly in bed. Give them words of affirmation. Tell them how muscular they are. Tell them how much you love their manly whiskers. Like, this is literally what they're telling you to do. The original booklets actually advise young women to, if you're on a date, make sure you go off the beaten path so that he can be a hero for you. And you can feign fear of a cow if you see it. And then he can swoop in and tell you, silly girl, cows are nothing to be afraid of, and he will feel like a real man. You need to make him feel like a hero, or he will never truly fall in love with you, right? It's not a very high view of men in, certainly in my opinion.
0: Well, I mean, there's also a view of men as corrupt, given to philandering and all kinds of things. That too.
1: Yep. So you need to be beautiful to keep your husband from straying, because he goes off to work with these lovely secretaries and their perfume and their hair and makeup are done, and you're sitting at home looking all grubby. And, you know, so you need to, in the words of Maribel Morgan, keep up your curb appeal. So beauty products and fashion and taking bubble baths before he comes home in the afternoon, all of these, it's up to you, because otherwise, you know, boys will be boys.
0: Speaking of beauty products, that figures largely in this story, too. Multi-level marketing, direct sales, Amway, Mary Kay. This is all deeply imbued with evangelical ideology and the notions of femininity and pro-capitalism. Most people didn't make a whole lot of money doing this, but it was great for the sponsors, but not so much for the participants.
1: Exactly. And one of the points that I make is, you know, what are most multi-level marketing companies selling? They're selling the accoutrements of fascinating womanhood. So beauty products, health and wellness products, and fashion and jewelry and right, things like that. And you're right, the vast majority didn't make money. The way to make money in multi-level marketing organizations isn't primarily through direct sales by selling products directly to consumers. It's in part building a downline, right, where you get to take a share of everybody in your downline, everybody underneath you that you've recruited, a share of their profits. But really, the way you can make a ton of money is if you get in early, but also it's through what they call the tools industry, selling motivational tools. So if you have a downline, you can require them to purchase cassette tapes, motivational cassette tapes. And these are imbued with positive thinking and also in many MLMs in a kind of positivity and evangelical Christianity combined. You see that in Amway, you see that in Mary Kay. You see that just in so many of these companies, even if they aren't overtly Christian. And this is essentially indoctrination. So you are requiring recruits to pay money for their own indoctrination that teaches them if the system isn't working for you, you only have yourself to blame. It really is a brilliant system for those at the top.
0: It's a way of giving women employment, possibility of making money, but without the independence that a feminist prescription might prefer.
1: Exactly. I mean, there's no hourly wage here. There are no benefits. But the selling point is you can be a full-time wife and mother. You can fulfill your domestic duties. You can be there for your husband when he comes home from work. And you can make money on the side. And you can have a fulfilling thing that is just your own. And you can spend time with friends, right? And you can see how this is so appealing to women who have already committed to being the stay-at-home wife, who don't have many other options, who need some more spending money. It's very tantalizing, and that's why we see tens of millions of women drawn into these ultimately very manipulative systems where only a very, very small number turn any significant profit.
0: And this is deeply wrapped up with right-wing politics, especially the DeVos family and Amway, but then they're not alone.
1: Yep. That's another thing that I really uncovered in this book, that if you look at the DeVosses, Rich DeVos plays a very important role. He and Jay Van Andel, of course, started Amway. And another figure here is Mary Crowley. She started the direct sales company Home Interiors and Gifts, also a devout evangelical. She goes on to become the first woman on the board of the Billy Graham Evangelistic Association. And what we see is these millionaires, very wealthy individuals, end up funneling a lot of this money into evangelical organizations and right-wing political organizations. And in the book, I describe how in the mid-1970s, years before Jerry Falwell launches The Moral Majority, you have Rich DeVos, Paul Weyrich, and John Conlon, and Bill Bright of the evangelical organization Campus Crusade, all sitting in the same room, scheming how they can essentially take America back for God by working in every congressional district in the country, right? So the money is being funneled in, and importantly, thereafter, not just family values, but also anti-regulationism, because their own livelihood depended on pushing back against federal regulations, against multi-level marketing, but also more generally. And this is, again, the gospel of free market capitalism, and they're able to recruit millions of ordinary Americans into this cause, which serves them extremely well. And then they funnel the profits back into right-wing politics.
0: And you've talked about this, some of us do a little more. A Christian woman's look, which you see on Fox News and Mar-a-Lago as well.
1: Yeah.
0: What is it and what's it supposed to signify?
1: Hyper-femininity, right? So long hair, ideally, blonde hair, ideally, skirts, dresses, bare legs, so sexuality and femininity. These books like Fascinating Womanhood and The Total Woman give very explicit instructions on even what fabrics to wear and not to wear. certain colors are too mannish. Certainly you don't want to be wearing a blazer, right? So that's where you see, you know, in the early 2000s, it was quite a transformation that Fox News really brought forward, which was abandoning the more professional attire that newswomen had been accustomed to as a way of establishing their authority in kind of a man's world. No, now it's the opposite. Wear the bright red sheath dresses, wear the high heels, Fox News positions leg cams, and you know, long flowing hair. And it's really just to be there as a woman, fully feminine, and a kind of conservative girl power that you see evolve. You see it in politics with women like Sarah Palin, and more recently, certainly in Trump's inner circle, and Mar-a-Lago look, right? With the facelifts and the heavy, heavy makeup. And
0: yeah, the Mar-a-Lago thing is so exaggerated.
1: It's so exaggerated, this hyper-femininity. Men and women are completely different, and the source of women's power is fulfilling her role in a hyper-feminine way. And then, as long as she follows all the rules, she can have considerable power, but only if she follows those rules.
0: Abuse of women is very common in this culture. Also, younger men sometimes, but mostly the abuse of women. Why is that, first of all? And second of all, it does help explain how Trump has forgiven all his transgressions, doesn't it?
1: Yeah, I don't think that we have reliable data to definitively say that it's significantly more common inside this culture, simply because we don't have reliable data on abuse, you know, across the board, really, because so much is underreported. But I do talk a lot about patterns of abuse that we see inside these conservative spaces and the inability of the quote unquote good people in churches and in organizations to respond accordingly when allegations of abuse surface. And what's so pernicious inside these spaces is, you know, you can have predators really anywhere, but inside these spaces, there are teachings that make it very difficult to address abuse. For women themselves, they are told that to be faithful to God is to submit fully to men, to their husbands, to submit sexually to their husbands. And they are also told, again, boys will be boys. And so it's up to women to preserve morality. Do not seduce a man who is not your husband. Now, even young girls will sometimes be accused of seducing men, right? It's just, it's absurd when you read it. But the idea that it is up to women to preserve purity, and then also married women have to fulfill their husband's every sexual need so that if a husband strays, there is always a woman to blame. A man, on the other hand, is understood to be filled with testosterone and to have sexual desires that must be met. And they should be met in proper ways within a patriarchal heterosexual marriage. But that doesn't always happen. But still, a man is seen as really ordained by God to lead. And so forgiveness is often quick at hand for men who stray. And it's often inside these churches, we see expose after expose, where it's the victims who are the ones driven out. And the man is very quickly restored to power.
0: I'm speaking with Kristen Kobitz-Dume, author of Live, Laugh, Love, just out from Liverite. There was a moment back during the heyday of blogging when there were some dissident bloggers in this world. Who were they and what was their position and what happened to them?
1: Yeah, in the early 2000s, we have the beginnings of the blogosphere, and there's a Christian woman's blogosphere that emerges as well. Initially, it's a kind of devotional space for many women. Women like Anne Voskamp just kind of do spiritual journaling, but on a blog, and they, without even realizing it, start to gain significant followings. But then you see women like Rachel Held Evans and Sarah Bessie and Nadia Boltz-Weber start blogging their deconstruction journeys. For various reasons, they all start to question fundamentalism. Sarah Bessie starts to question prosperity gospel teachings. For her, the key moment is when she experiences a miscarriage and finds that prosperity teachings really had no place for grief and for suffering. And so these women, brilliant writers, end up blogging their questions, their challenges, and they amass huge followings of other Christian women. And for a time, it seems like this new medium will kind of break the hold of conservative theology on huge swaths of Christian women. But then you see the gatekeepers kind of strike back and really work to discredit, to attack some of these women. And the blogosphere itself changes. The algorithms change. Monetization isn't as possible anymore. And you see social media really replacing the blogosphere. And social media, Instagram, TikTok end up favoring the visual, the beauty, the domesticity. And here we get into the influencer spaces and tradwives. So it really was an interesting decade or so where it seemed like we were moving off in one direction, much more progressive liberation. And then it has now really snapped back.
0: And the tradwife thing has exploded. When did it start exactly?
1: When we talk about tradwives, there's two ways that that terminology is used or that that label is used. Usually we're talking about the platforms of tradwife influencers. Accounts like Ballerina Farm, Hannah Nealman, for example, started in the 2010s, but it was really around 2020 with the pandemic where we see it really take hold. You know, women are making sourdough bread and they're these like idyllic images of children perfectly dressed in a neutral color palette. And it just seems so perfect and quote unquote traditional. So that's the performative aspect of tradwives. But there is another way that the term is also used, and that is women who actually lived the quote-unquote traditional lifestyle, women from inside very conservative religious spaces, right? We see like the Duggar family, families influenced by very rigid teachings by Bill Gothard and by Rush Dooney, women who grew up in these spaces or converted into them. And what's interesting, and I talk about some of these women at the end of Live, Laugh, Love, is they see what's happening now with the tradwife account. And they see the popularity of this quote-unquote traditional womanhood in spaces like TPUSA Women's Summit. And they hear calls to repeal the 19th Amendment. And they see this kind of glossy...
0: The family vote, right?
1: Exactly. And glossy vision of, you know, how happy you're going to be if you just embrace quote-unquote traditional womanhood. And these are women who have the scars from living through it. Many in abusive homes. Women who are denied education, denied rights. Many women who have struggled to escape those communities. And they are watching with horror as they see a new generation of young women being presented with essentially lies and being seduced into these very conservative spaces where their rights will be severely limited.
0: And there's some crossover with Catholicism in this tradwife world, isn't there?
1: Exactly. So much of this story is a story about Protestants and Mormons and secular traditions. Catholics tend to have a fairly separate popular religious culture. They have their own bookstores, they have their own radio stations. But in the last 20 years or so, we see that coming closer together. So politically, top down, you had alliances, you know, going back to the 60s and so on between evangelicals and Catholics. But on a popular level, not so much. That really changes. Now you have Catholics more and more listening to Christian radio. And in the tradwife space, that's where you see a lot of overlap between Catholic, Mormon, Protestant, especially evangelical, and secular tradwives, and the boundaries there are very porous.
0: And a Catholic like J.D. Vance seems to have a lot more in common with the sensibility of a punitive Protestantism than he does with mainstream Catholicism.
1: Yeah, he's an interesting guy. You know, he's really touted himself as this Catholic convert, advertising himself as such, but he hasn't seemed to embrace all of Catholicism, certainly not when it comes to respecting the authority of the Pope, which, you know, speaking as a Protestant here, that seems to be a pretty fundamental element of Catholic teaching and in the Catholic hierarchy. So, yeah, he's an interesting guy and a lot of inconsistencies there.
0: Okay, now the conclusion of the book gets pretty dark. This culture that you write about, they appear upbeat, pink, and frilly, but there's a snarl in the club or never far behind, it seems. And a lot of the violent nativism and authoritarianism of the Trump crowd is about protecting the ideal of white Christian womanhood. It's really no exaggeration to say that, is it?
1: We're coming up on another election with the midterms ahead. And before any election, at least over the last decade or so, you'll hear the nativist rhetoric. You'll hear really dehumanizing language about immigrants and Muslims and Marxists and all the dangers of radical Islam. And then rhetoric about needing to protect the homeland, defend the vulnerable. And what really caught my eye is under Kristi Noem's Department of Homeland Security, when you see ICE, you know, in the streets detaining immigrants, documented or not, and just such cruelty and dehumanizing tactics. And under her leadership, the Department of Homeland Security posts a Thomas Kincaid print. And I write about Thomas Kincaid in this book, this idyllic, just beautiful, perfect blossoms, lantern lit paths, this idyllic, mythical reality that never existed, but that they're holding up as the ideal. And that print was captioned on the DHS's social media feed, "Protect the Homeland." And that's how this logic works. You've got something perfect, pure, vulnerable, but violence will be necessary to defend it from evildoers. Listen to Stephen Miller's rhetoric. It's exactly that. And it's frankly chilling.
0: And then there's also a war on empathy embraced by the late Charlie Kirk and Elon Musk as well. But Hannah Whittle Smith was there long ago, wasn't she?
1: Yeah, you know, it's a bit of an indirect path to this war on empathy, that Hannah Smith definitely said that we need to prioritize the will over our feelings, over our emotions. So the root could be traced back there. But she was actually a very kind person and didn't use that.
0: Unlike Elon Musk.
1: Right, did not use that theology as an argument not to care for other people. But what we see in recent years, and particularly in conservative evangelical circles, books on the sin of empathy, that empathy itself is sin if it is not properly channeled to the people that are obedient to God. Ellie Beth Stuckey is a popular white Christian female influencer, and she has the book Toxic Empathy that essentially says the same thing. If you have empathy for immigrants, that's toxic. It's not directed in the right way. If you have empathy for trans children, LGBTQ community, same thing. That is toxic empathy because it does not align with God's law, and therefore it is sin.
0: It just seems so at odds with what most people understand as Christianity. Well, I say most people, but obviously evangelicals are very substantial in number. But it's hard for me to process that kind of hostility to empathy as Christian.
1: Yeah, and I would say that it's not all evangelicals, certainly, who embrace this. That's why they're writing these books, to convince evangelicals, right? Especially those who maybe grew up on compassionate conservatism and, you know, have a certain understanding, reading the Bible, especially reading the New Testament and the words of Christ, that Christians should be kind and Christians should work for the common good. That is what this discourse is really working to disrupt, saying, no. You can be kind, but be kind to these people and not to those people. Otherwise, you're just encouraging people to sin. And that's deeply unkind because they're going to be damned if they continue in their disobedience. So you need to coerce them into the right directions so that ultimately it will be for their own good. So yes, it's not all evangelicals who believe this, but this is a battle happening kind of inside evangelicalism to define and to really channel like goodness and kindness and Christian virtue in a particular direction politically.
0: And they have no trouble making a brute, a misogynist like Donald Trump, the agent of their faith.
1: Apparently not, right? You know, we're a decade in here and there's all sorts of justifications. And Jesus and John Wayne, I talk about how, you know, this kind of militant conception of Christian manhood and God's anointed, and precisely because Trump isn't inhibited by traditional Christian virtue, he is the right man to lead the charge in this particularly perilous moment. And of course, it's always a particularly perilous moment within Christian nationalist discourse. And here too, you have the war on empathy and the sense of vulnerability that all that is good and pure and true is embattled, and that Christians need to fight to defend their faith and to defend Christian America as they see it.
0: So it's a holy war.
1: It is. It is. At the end of the day, right? That is what is at stake, good versus evil. And Christians, defined quite narrowly, Christians who believe as they do, you know, versus the forces of evil.
0: That was Kristen Cobus-Dumais, author of Live, Laugh, Love from Liverite. The title, by the way, comes from an inspirational phrase that appeared on posters and household tchotchkes in the late 2000s and early 2010s. Even in one case, printed inside a coffin manufactured by C.J. Boots of Indiana. It's a condensed version of a line from a 1904 poem, Success, by Bessie Anderson Stanley. He achieved success who has lived well, laughed often, and loved much. The phrase was popularized by the sororial team of Dear Abby and Ann Landers, who run

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1: Time we consider normal. You could fill in the blank with all of these modern feminist outworkings of the original feminist vision. And what they've done is they've made women anxious, psychotic, depressed, miserable, and genocidally evil. And we just go, oh, that's normal. So if anybody's like, people are going to think, hear me talking about as my wife's head, monitoring her social media, and they're going to be like, Brian is such a tyrant. I'm going to go, you have normalcy bias for insane world. You're living in an insane asylum and you think it's the normal world. Yeah. And I'm saying, no, we don't live in the insane asylum. We do what people did for thousands of years before today.
2: And you had a good post recently on social media talking about this with the 19th Amendment. Right, where you were saying, actually, what's historically crazy is giving women the right to vote. Right. You're saying we're crazy for bringing it up, but you're actually crazy for believing it, historically speaking.
1: Yes. Women either shouldn't be on social media, or any social media they have should be kind of a walled garden situation where some competent man is curating and blocking and directing
2: as protection.
1: And taking a look, like what's going on. I have access to my wife's social media accounts. And I have blocked, this is not an exaggeration, thousands of accounts. She generally has very little idea of what is going on in the real social media because I've created a walled garden of cute goat videos.
3: Those are the reactionary preachers, Brian Sauvé and Eric Kahn. That's it for me, Doug Henwood. When Adam Kotsko was in this show in 2019 to talk about his article on growing up evangelical, he talks some about how Amy Grant's 1982 indecently catchy song, I Have Decided, summarized some of the core points of the movement's theology. So forget the game of being good and your self-righteous pain, because the only good inside your heart is the good that Jesus brings. You need not be good to be saved. In fact, that could result in unseemly pride. Being saved comes from being born again. You don't have to give a damn about your neighbor. Till next week, bye.

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4: In the small town of Elmira, New York, a boy was born into an all-American family. The odds of him achieving his dream in the fashion industry? 1 in 23 million. The odds of having a child diagnosed with autism? 1 in 68. I am Tommy Hilfiger, and my family

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0: Hello and welcome to the Scholar Circle, scholarcircle.org. I'm Maria Armudian. Is the age of privacy over? Today, we spend the hour on technology, spying, and privacy, exploring how privacy and the lack of it affect security, democracy, and society. What exactly is at stake when we lose our privacy? We have four experts with us. Helen Diesenbaum is professor of information science at Cornell Tech. She is the author of Privacy in Context, Technology, Policy, and the Integrity of Social Life. She's also co-author of Obfuscation, A User's Guide for Privacy and Protest, and Values at Play in Digital Games. Michael Patrick Lynch joins us. He is a professor of philosophy and director of the Humanities Institute at the University of Connecticut. He's the author of The Internet of Us, Knowing More and Understanding Less in the Age of Big Data, True to Life, Why Truth Matters, and In Praise of Reason. Joshua Fairfield is with us. He's the William Donald Bain Family Professor of Law at Washington and Lee School of Law. He's the author of Owned, Property, Privacy, and the New Digital Serfdom, Privacy as a Public Good, and Smart Contracts, Bitcoin Bots, and Consumer Protection. Bruce Schneier also joins us. He's a lecturer in public policy at Harvard's Kennedy School and the author of 14 books, including Data and Goliath, The Hidden Battles to Collect Your Data and Control Your World, Click Here to Kill Everybody, Security and Survival in a Hyper-Connected World, and The Electronic Privacy Papers, Documents on the Battle for Privacy in the Age of Surveillance. Welcome to the Scholar Circle. It's great to have the four of you here with us. I want to begin with the concept of privacy itself, why we need privacy, and the compromises we're facing in today's internet age. So, Michael Patrick Lynch, I thought we would start with you. How would you contextualize this?
1: Well, I think the question of why we need privacy gets at the heart of why we want to protect information, whether it's ours or anybody's information at this point in time. And in general, right, we think that information is power. Knowledge is power. And the ability to collect information, whether it's my private information or information in general, the ability to collect it, to store it, to distribute it, to consume it, all those activities lead to the ability to control one's environment and often to control people. So, abstractly speaking, from the point of view of a philosopher, the reason we are interested in privacy often is connected to the more general interest that we have in protecting and controlling information because of its ability to be used to pursue ends that we may or may not approve of.
0: And what are some examples? What are some concrete examples that you can think of?
1: Well, I think the sort of concrete examples that I imagine we'll be discussing today range from the sorts of, you know, information that is collected by us as we leave our digital trails of ones and zeros, by the use of our phones that we carry around in our pocket, all the apps that everybody's using on their phones that they're carrying around their pockets right now, or maybe even listening to this podcast on, all those apps, as everyone here knows and many people know, are constantly streaming and collecting data about the users of those apps, including ourselves, and collecting data about where we are, what we're doing, what we're searching. And that goes for all the digital platforms and the digital search engines that we use as well. And of course, social media in addition. So in a sense, a concrete example is the world of the internet around us. All of the internet, the magic of the internet really consists nowadays in the fact that it is completely a personalized information collecting environment. And it works in part, that is, Google searches work so well, in part because Google is able to track the sorts of data that we leave, as it were, behind. And so I think that's a particularly concrete set of examples. That's, I gave a whole list of things where we're interacting in our digital environment and our digital life in ways that allow our information to be used both for really for benign purposes or seemingly benign, to help us find books or buy shoes, and sometimes for less benign reasons, to impose upon us certain conceptions of the world or to get us to believe one thing rather than another.
0: Let's bring Bruce Schneier in. Bruce, you, I believe, wrote about privacy as an inherent human right and need. How so?
2: So I want to give two answers to your question. The first is privacy is very much about autonomy, dignity, being in control of how you present yourself to the world. And privacy violations are violations of that. How did they know that? Right? How did they get that information when I didn't tell them? How did I lose control of how I present myself? And that's fundamental to humanity, right? The way I present myself to my family and my friends and my work colleagues is different. Not because I have something to hide, but because it's different context. And privacy supports my ability to do that. I want to give another very different answer. Privacy is essential to human progress. If you think about how we progress as a society, as a species, it's by trying new things and deciding that they're okay. A few years ago, gay marriage was approved in the United States. It's legal in all 50 states. And that went from impossible to inevitable. And in order to make that transition, it had to have been tried in secret in the past, and people were able to experiment, and eventually it gets accepted by society and becomes the norm. We're seeing the same thing with marijuana legalization. Without privacy, we lose the ability as individuals to experiment with change. That means things stagnate.
0: How is it that the experimentation contrasts with the public knowledge? Are you suggesting that there has to be a long period of private experimentation?
2: Imagine 100 years ago, 50 years ago, there was no privacy and gay sex is illegal. And anyone who does it goes to jail. Same thing with marijuana. Anyone who does it goes to jail. There's no experimentation. There's nobody who tries pot and says, you know, that wasn't that bad. And then tells their friends and the counterculture builds. If there's no ability to act in private, anything that is frowned upon today will never be experimented with successfully, and society won't change. We stagnate.
0: Would you agree, Joshua Fairfield, do you agree with this conception?
3: I think it's one of the many different ways that we use the word privacy. They're loosely grouped around a set of things that humans really care about, which is that we are fundamentally, our human condition is that we are alone individuals who have to function in a group in order to get anything done in our language, in our culture, and in our society. And so we feel significant anxiety about managing this balance between the group and the individual. And one of the many things that we've done with privacy is to try to police that boundary. We don't have a coherent set of rules that governs everything in privacy. What we do have are people's growing unease, their sense that they've lost control of the data that's flowing from their devices that surround them and into this ecosystem that's been described by the others.
0: You've actually called privacy a public good. How would you cross that for us? How would you explain that for us?
3: Well, for one thing, let's just tie it up in very practical language to what a number of the other folks were saying. Privacy is something that we need. It's like, for example, water or air. It's the kind of thing that humans thrive when they've got it. And you can see that humans don't do well when they don't. If you cram too many people into crowded housing conditions, they're not happy. Similarly, with a number of any other kinds of surveillance, people simply don't like it. They don't thrive very well when pressed. But even more than that, if you look at what a lot of the problem is for what we call public goods, like clean air or clean water. Often what we see is that there's this tension between what I do and what other people do. And what I meant when I said that privacy is a public good is that one of the big problems online is not what we say about each other. I know everyone from fourth grade on gets advice in school, don't put your public data over the internet. That's not the problem. Any seventh grader can tell you the problem is what other people say. That we are all busy contributing to data about each other by carrying devices, by buying these Internet of Things items that create the sort of web work of constantly dredged surveillance. We provide lots of good information about each other. I'll give you a great example. I've never given any internet service my birthday in my life. It's a useless protest. They know it perfectly well anyway because my wife entered it into her calendar, and as of that point, they've got my birthday. So when we say privacy is a public good, I mean it's like clean air and clean water. It's the kind of thing that we have to cooperate together in order for us to have. And if each of us acts selfishly and like a polluter, then it's something that none of us have.
0: So that actually speaks to the concept of trust and societal trust and the need of trust. Why don't we broach that and pass that one around? How is privacy connected to trust, and why is trust important? Joshua, do you want to start? We'll pass it back to Michael Patrick Lynch and then Bruce Schneier and Helen Nissenbaum. Sure. We need to bring you in and talk about obfuscation.
3: Well, all right. So the relationship between privacy and trust is very complicated. On the one hand, privacy is very much, I don't trust you, therefore I'm keeping control of certain pieces of information, often about myself, away from you because I fear that you can use them either against me in a court of law or to charge me higher prices on the internet, or I might just simply be embarrassed. And so if I don't trust you, I don't reveal these things. The difficulty is that also a deep level of trust arises in a society in which people do attend to each other's needs for privacy. And in that sense, the two go hand in hand. And for example, trust in government might deepen if we were to have reasonable rules of the road in place governing when and where the government can access this massive pool of corporate collected data. So the two go hand in hand. They're not the same thing, though. I might exercise privacy rights because I don't trust you, and I might trust a government more that does recognize those rights. I'll kick it off there and let other people respond.
0: Let's just also talk about a concept Helen Nissenbaum wrote about, which is contextual integrity. What do you mean by that, Helen Nissenbaum?
4: And I think that question really relates back to what you were discussing with the others in the previous round, because you were asking to hear about what privacy is, why privacy. And so I want to address that, you know, what is privacy, why privacy, and very importantly, why now? And I'm pleased that Josh raised the point about something like clean air, because you could ask a similar question about clean air. How come we weren't worrying about clean air centuries ago? So the answer in that case is, you know, we became aware of air when the level of pollution became so great that it affected people's lives, and we realized that we were taking something for granted, and suddenly this thing that we were taking for granted was being corrupted. So the theory of contextual integrity, which is offered as an understanding of what privacy is and why it's valuable, the approach that I take in that, according to that work, is to say that privacy, insofar it's valuable, is about the appropriate flow of information in society, acknowledging that information flow in society is very important, that what causes protest, what causes anxiety here, is when we see disruptive flows of information, when there are assumptions about who can have what information about us and what conditions and for how long and what they can do with that information, then we get concerned that privacy is being violated. And because of these enormous advancements, if we like, suddenly these assumptions that we've lived by for, and I would even say centuries, are being challenged. And the approach that I take to privacy is a little bit different. I don't necessarily think that in all cases people have a right to control information. We don't have a right to necessarily at all times, and I don't know what Bruce, how you'll respond to this, necessarily have the right to be able to choose how we present ourselves to others. I think that there are factors that affect those sorts of things. But I like to just say, okay, privacy in that case, according to contextual integrity, is about the appropriate flow. And the appropriate flow of information serves both the individual's interests or the benefits individual, But also it promotes societal good. And here, you know, getting to the point that Josh was making, and I picked up from work that Priscilla Regan in 1995 wrote a brilliant book about privacy being a public good, a societal good, and a common good, in which she talks about it, which is that privacy will support social institutions, not only the benefit of the individual. So that's what the project of contextual integrity is all about. It's to map this concept of appropriate flow of information as a interpretation of privacy.
0: Just a reminder that you are listening to the Scholar Circle, scholarcircle.org. I'm Maria Armudian, and we're talking about technology and privacy, exploring how privacy and the lack of it affect security, democracy, and society.
5: Well, Bhushnar, you were prompted in that. How do you respond to this idea?
2: The idea makes perfect sense, and Helen has spent a lot of time mapping this out, and it's a really good way to think about the value of privacy. What you asked in the beginning is, what is privacy? And it doesn't mean necessarily that it's always good. We are, as a society, constantly balancing the benefits of sharing information with the benefits of keeping it public. And we're going to be balancing that throughout this century. I think that's going to be one of the big discussion points of this century. Things like medicine, incredibly private information, yet will be incredibly valuable if it's in large databases that researchers have at it. Someone mentioned location tracking. We all use Waze or Google Maps, which tells us how to get places based on the fact that everyone who uses the app is under surveillance. So privacy doesn't necessarily mean you always get to have it. Sometimes society's needs outweigh your individual needs. But privacy, I think, is certainly about autonomy and how we present ourselves to the world. We might not get to choose that. I mean, there are a lot of times I don't get to choose how I present myself to the world, but there are times I do, and it's not about trust. There are things I don't tell my parents, not because I don't trust them, because they're my parents. And there are things I don't tell my work colleagues, not because I don't trust them. There are things I'm not going to say on this show, not because I don't trust you, because those aren't the right contexts for the whatever that disclosure might be.
5: Well, that makes perfect sense. Michael Patrick Lynch, you've also talked about dehumanization in addition to being manipulatable. It sounds sort of similar to what Bruce is saying. Would you agree?
1: In many ways, I do. I certainly agree that there's a distinction to be made between the importance of trust and the importance of privacy. We're not talking about the same thing when we're talking about those concepts, although they're related in a lot of the ways that already articulated and distinct in the ways that Bruce just indicated. Let me just say one thing I think is really important to emphasize in Helen's account of contextual integrity, which is as we just noted, really important part of this field. I mean, one of the things that she was saying is that, look, you know, privacy's value, insofar as it is valuable, has to do with the appropriate flow of information. And Helen, one of the things I thought was really interesting is that in passing, you said, well, you know, so part of the problem is, if I understood you correctly, that we're facing now is that the norms that determine what's appropriate and not appropriate information flow in a variety of contexts are now unsettled. And I think that's a really important piece of the puzzle that we're facing today, which is that variety of norms about epistemic norms about who should know, how we do know, what actually knowing is, what does it mean for me to really have your information? Those sorts of questions, big philosophical questions, are actually making a difference in how we resolve these questions, because it's not really clear how we're supposed to answer them in all contexts. And as a result, people can become legitimately confused about whether it's, you know, is it a good thing that I'm sharing all this information, my location, my birthday, even when, for example, I'm not entering it? Is it a good thing that other people can enter information that we yet then use to triangulate, let's say, even where I am located? I mean, in response to your question about dehumanization, I mean, I think that's a big question. The reason I think privacy or lack of privacy is related to dehumanization is that when you strip away, very simple point, when you start to strip away people's privacy, and this includes their information privacy, that is the privacy of their information, you begin to remove control from them. As Helen said, control is not all there is to privacy. There are times when control is not the issue, but sometimes it is. And when it is, when we strip away people's ability to make choices, autonomy, as Joshua said, with regard to have autonomy with regard to their information, we are slowly stripping away the parts of their humanity in a certain way. In the same way that, I mean, you might think when we put a prisoner in a situation where they have no privacy, when they can be visible at all times, as Jeremy Bentham thought that all prisoners should be, when we do that, we come to look at them not as people that are actually capable of making choices or certain same sets of choices, but rather as objects to be viewed, to be controlled, and not as autonomous beings. That's the connection, I think, that we see fundamentally at the sort of fundamental conceptual level between privacy and dehumanization and that concept that Joshua Fairfield mentioned earlier, that is autonomy.
5: So let's step now into like how much surveillance we're dealing with. I mean, we've got thousands of companies. Of course, autocrats are trying to spy on their own people. I wonder, maybe Bruce, this is something you can respond to first. What are the worst possibilities or aspects of a loss of privacy, of spying? We know from, you know, George Orwell, 1984, of, you know, worst case scenarios there. Is that what we're talking about now?
2: You know, I really often dislike worst case examples because then we're just discussing extremes. I think the worst case is the fiery death of everybody on the planet plus a zombie apocalypse. At the same time, we have some hot zone pandemic. I mean, I don't know.
5: That sounds pretty bad.
2: It sounds pretty bad, right. And it probably makes sense to back off that pretty quickly. I mean, what we're talking about, and Shoshana Zuboff says this best when she talks about surveillance capitalism, that capitalism is redesigning itself to collect and commoditize our information. And we are not quite, but almost under ubiquitous surveillance. You know, our smartphones are an incredibly powerful surveillance device that we put in our pocket willingly every morning. And it knows where we work, where we sleep, when we get up, when we go to sleep. It knows so many things. So really think about the datafication of all of that being used largely without your knowledge and largely against your interests. And the point of this surveillance is not to tell you stuff that you want, but to sell you stuff you don't want right now. And that's the underlying business model. It's persuasion and control. And governments, you mentioned totalitarian governments, have those same aims in mind. And that's really the way to think about this ubiquitous surveillance.
5: Well, that kind of links into something Joshua has also written about in terms of kind of this possibility of digital peasantry becoming digital peasants owned by software and advertising companies. How can we understand this concept, Joshua, of feudal security?
3: Well, I think that the main historical path to follow that sort of lets you see this is that one of the big developments of contract law was to move us away from cooperation by status, right? So the idea was that a local lord would say, you're going to do this for me, work for me, and you'd say, well, gee, I'd prefer not to do that. The response is, too bad, you're a peasant, go do it. We, over a range of years, have developed this system whereby people negotiate, and I'm obviously horribly oversimplifying hundreds of years of legal history, but where we negotiate is the basis for human cooperation, and we sign a contract, maybe one saying that I'll work for you. And that's a well-known shift, what we call the shift from status to contract. But the problem is now we've shifted all the way back from from contract back to status again, in the sense that in the current state of affairs, when you click I agree, you not only are agreeing that you do not own the device, you're agreeing, because of some strange twists of legal fate, to two other incredibly important features. And the first is that you agree to give up your legal rights. That is, you now must go to arbitration, and that's a different conversation, but you will not, you won't see justice done in those contexts often. And so you must give up your right to go to court. And the second thing you have to do is you have to give up right over the data streams, the flows of data off of the device. You have no control over those two things. That's caused by a weird confluence of arbitration law, contract law, and intellectual property law, which would take another hour to describe if we were to do that here. But the end result of it is, instead of us being owners of these devices, we're in fact the sources of data to be harvested under this trifecta of arbitration law, online contract law, and intellectual property law.
5: Helen Nissenbaum.
4: I want to go back to a point that Michael raised a couple of minutes ago about norms and the norm changes. Sometimes we might, the way I think about these norms, which are information flow norms, I would label them as settled accommodations that we've arrived at. So Roos likes to see this as maybe moments when we have to trade privacy off against some other important aim or value. And perhaps in a slightly different way of framing it, I would say that a lot of the habits that we've acquired over many, many years in the relationships that we have, and I view the world through context. One doesn't have to, but it's just the way I've theorized it, that we have education, we have governance, we have religion, healthcare, and so forth. And when we share information with physicians, for example, or we share information with our parents, and I think that Bruce's example was a great one about what we do and don't tell our parents, these habits are, these normative habits are settled accommodations that are not arbitrary. We've gotten to them over many years because these norms will often be in place because they promote certain ends or they promote certain functions in society. So when technology comes along and is completely disruptive, I think the problem that we've been confronting over and over again in the past few decades, I think the worst thing that we ever did was take on board this idea that control involves a two-way, and here again, you know, this two-way contract between whoever the collector is and the data subject, because it's not that I had control over my device and all the information that's flowing in and out of it. I don't know if I could make a good decision, because when that data reaches some party's hands, we all know that there's this enormous back end of analysis and then even trivial decisions about me. So the apocalypse is one thing, but if you go and apply for a loan and you don't get it, you know, that could be apocalyptic for your life, or you apply for a job and you don't get it. And all this back-end stuff that's going on really defies the norms that have been in place that have protected us. So you could think about, and this is in the U.S. context, we have a constitution and Bill of Rights, and essentially that recognizes, I mean, I'm not a lawyer, but that recognizes that governments are very different in how powerful they are. And so we need to put protections in place for individuals. And one of the protections is to limit information that governments can gather. But when technology comes along, disrupts this resettled accommodation, suddenly you have powerful actors that have control over your fate and you have no idea you've lost. So the autonomy you've lost isn't about this particular little flow of information from my device. It's about much larger things. So the norms, I think we need to look at them. This is something that we haven't done very much of and needs to happen going forward, is we need to look at what norms need to change in this technology.
0: When we come back, what should governments do to protect their citizens' privacy? Stay tuned. I walk the empty

0: Welcome to the Scholar Circle, scholarcircle.org. I'm Maria Armudian. Today, we spend the hour on technology, spying, and privacy, exploring how privacy and the lack of it affect security, democracy, and society. We have four experts with us. Helen Diesenbaum is Professor of Information Science at Cornell Tech. Joshua Fairfield is the William Donald Bain Family Professor of Law at Washington and Lee School of Law. Bruce Schneier is a lecturer in public policy at Harvard's Kennedy School. Michael Patrick Lynch is a professor of philosophy and director of the Humanities Institute at the University of Connecticut. Helen, suppose we had governments who had our privacy as a priority. I wonder, what would some of those policies look like if government was really trying to protect our privacy? And I think this probably goes to two different strands, one being the sort of corporate data mining that we talked about earlier, but the other is, of course, you know, surveillance state types of data. So, Helen Diesenbaum, what would be good public interest policy if privacy was our priority?
1: First of all, let me say what I would not do, which is figure out better ways of expressing privacy policies. Because I think that the path we've gone down for the past few decades, and this may even have come from the early days of the Code of Fair Information Practice Principle, it creates policy by insisting that it's a two-way relationship between the individual and the data collector. And I don't think that we're going to get vital good from that kind of relationship. But then the question is, what should we do? Now, my own approach tends to be contextual. So even though the United States approach to governance, which is what you call sectoral, you know, medical privacy, commercial, financial privacy, educational privacy, I actually think that if we did that kind of analysis well, we could achieve much more, because we would be asking questions like, what are the values that healthcare should serve? What are the values that education should serve? And how should the data flows, what should constraints be on the data flows that we can avoid harming individual interests and at the same time serve these important societal goals? So that would be the direction, and I think we could manage it. And then you have people like myself, you know, privacy theorists. We don't belong really around that table. We need the area expert around that table to advise us on the information that's needed in the public interest.
0: Joshua Fairfield, what would you say to this?
2: Well, I think for reasonable policy, it doesn't get much more practical than to look at what Europe's done. That's certainly what has gotten most people's attention worldwide. And a lot of the future of this debate really depends on whether or not Europe kind of makes it as a polity and continues to have that strong effect, especially surrounding privacy law worldwide. But they've certainly advanced, and the nice thing is been tested for the better part of 20 years. A number of different approaches, and some of them seem to speak to our evolving understanding of this new data environment. Things like purpose limitations, to say, to help begin dealing with the problem that when people sell their data, they really don't tend to price into it the fact that the data is going to be sold and resold and passed on to third order, fourth order, fifth order buyers, and so on. When that happens, then it really kind of lose the plot. So I think one thing we can practically do is just look at the EU and decide whether we want that or not. It's a good source of experiments. But the other thing that's going to have to change, that a number of people have alluded to, is what it means to consent to anything online. The idea of autonomy, of, no, it's okay, this person can do X, Y, or Z because I said it was fine, I consented. And the problem is that everyone knows it's broken. Everyone knows the current system of hitting I agree and then having all your data sold forever doesn't work. And nobody's got a really good idea of what to do about it. If I had to pick one big policy debate and discussion, and it goes really deep, we can say, you know, on a simple level, oh, consent is, you know, opt out on one side of the Atlantic and opt in on the other side of the Atlantic. That's fine, but I saw a complaint, for example, the other day, a European complaint where they were saying, yeah, there are certain things you can't consent to, like the broadcast release of information during an automated bidding process for online advertisements, that you simply can't consent to that kind of massive broadcast of your data. So we're going to have to come to an agreement about what it means to agree to something in principle or in part online, and that debate's only just getting started.
0: Bruce Schneier.
3: So consent is very much the old way of dealing with computers. Then they are our laptops and our cell phones that we visit. We visit websites, we visit things, we can consent or not. And yes, that's broken, but that's gone now. You walk into a store, there are cameras. There's no ability to consent. There's an airplane flying over your city, collecting surveillance data. There's no button to consent. There's no button to consent when you're tracked by your phone. Right? You know, computers are now in our environment, and the notion of notice and consent is failing in a major way. And I think when we look at regulating privacy, regulating data, we have to look at all aspects of it. And I did write a book on this, Data and Goliath, where I talked about ways to regulate data collection, data use, data reuse, data storage, data deletion, data accuracy. I mean, these are all going to be near-term fixes for what Helen rightly says is a much deeper conversation we need to and probably won't have anytime soon. So we really need to look at the entire data ecosystem and figure out what we can do. And in some areas, we're not going to get privacy. I mean, you can imagine a future where it would be illegal for you to not put your medical records in the giant global database that we're all using for research, because that would harm everybody. But in some cases, your data is necessary maybe for a short time. I mentioned Waze before. That data is good for 10 minutes, right? Then it's useless. So different data is going to have different rules, and we will be debating this really for the rest of the century.
0: Michael Patrick Lee? Oh, Helen Nissenbaum?
1: Well, I just want to jump in, because what I would love to do, Bruce, is in the case you gave, like, okay, perhaps going forward, given what we know about diseases and environmental toxins and so forth and research, that it may be required for individuals to provide data towards the greater social good, is that we don't call that privacy, because that could be quite compatible with privacy. We could argue that that flow of information is an appropriate one and therefore it's compatible with privacy. And for the kind of old-fashioned way that computer scientists use the term privacy as the release of any data at all, for better or for worse, we just, you know, we use the term secrecy so we don't confuse ourselves about what we're giving up. Giving up information doesn't mean giving up privacy.
0: Michael Patrick Lynch.
4: I think the exchange between Helen and Bruce there was really super helpful, because I think it underlines something that has been running through this conversation, which is that on the surface, we've been talking about privacy, but again and again, we return to these more basic fundamental issues about the flow of information and the flow of data and the knowledge that we glean from that data information. As I said at the top, you know, knowledge is power. And one thing we know about power is that power corrupts. And the more absolute knowledge that we seem to have in information, we seem to be able to glean from each other's activities, or are gleaned from our activities passively or actively online and off, the more it seems that we're open to that power that comes with that knowledge and information being corrupted. I think one of the real issues here is that it has sort of been dawning on me, not just in this conversation, but in conversations like this in the last couple of years, is that the concept of privacy itself, like the concept of consent, is complicated, important, super valuable. Just like the concept of consent and just like the concept of autonomy, these concepts, perhaps unsurprisingly, given the unsettled nature of the norms, are often too rough to function for different purposes, made to function, tools constructed for different purposes. And perhaps because of that, not fitting perfectly into the keyhole that we want them to now fit into. They're not unlocking the puzzle that we're really concerned with, which concerns the flow and the control that we have, not of, again, our privacy, but of information in general. That's the problem that I think our society is facing right now. And if I may add one other note, which brings us back to the very question of why all this matters. I mean, one thing that we matter, we've talked about surveillance capitalism, really, I agree, super important idea. The other thing that, something to think about, is the weaponization of information. Information is increasingly, the information pool, so to speak, that is, as it were, sloshing around out there on the boundaries of the internet. That pool can be increasingly weaponized, not just by totalitarian governments, but by, you know, allegedly democratic governments like our own. Witness what's happened with the, you know, the stealing of various tools that the NSA has developed to operate on our information. And I think that the sorts of what has been taken from the NSA and has been used by nefarious actors to, let's say, shut down the city of Baltimore, those sorts of activities are just one illustration of how information can be super dangerous. And therefore, the sorts of questions that we're asking, the sorts of questions that Helen and the rest of you are all flagging, are questions that are, you know, super vital for us to answer as human beings and as democratic citizens right now.
0: And what would you add to that, Joshua Fairfield?
2: Well, I think that point, that final turn to democracy, has been sort of underscoring our debate. And I think that's something that's well worth putting out into the open. I think it's worth exploring the possibility that this idea that privacy is dead or that privacy can't be regulated reasonably. First of all, it's just not true on the facts. We have regimes that have privacy in place. What I think we're hearing, though, is this surveillance capitalism profit model, and it definitely does not want to be regulated. And with that comes this idea that maybe it's not simply a matter of this can't be done by law, but maybe we're being told this can't be done by law by people who really profit from us not having reasonable protections in place. And I don't want this to take a political swing at all, but I had the joy of heading up a conference, a very, very small conference in memory of a good friend. And one of the books at the conference was a series of articles on the rise of different populist movements worldwide. And I have to say that worldwide, a number of governments are coming to power that would deeply misuse or could deeply misuse this sort of structure of commercial surveillance that then gets repurposed for government purposes. And so I do think that the two issues do flow into each other. And I've said often at talks that any culture that refuses to get this question right isn't going to exit the century as a liberal democracy.
0: Just a reminder that you are listening to The Scholar Circle, scholarcircle.org. I'm Maria Armudian, and we're talking about technology and privacy, exploring how privacy and the lack of it affect security, democracy, and society. So since we probably can't address directly the policy question, given all of the complications that you have all so eloquently laid out, let's turn to something. I think, Helen Nissenbaum, this is your concept, which is obfuscation. Talk to us about our own power to use obfuscation. What are you telling us about?
1: I do want to preface this because I love that initiative, and we call it data obfuscation just to differentiate it from other kinds of obfuscation. But I do want to preface this answer by saying that the solution really has to come from policy approaches writ large, and that if we carry on the way we are carrying on at the moment, and my colleagues in this discussion have really pointed to many of the important aspects of it, data obfuscation is not going to be a solution. However, the way I think about data obfuscation is a weapon in the toolbox. Right now, we have large companies who have grown ever larger in the vacuum of regulation that we've been living in. And I should say obfuscation of these notions of control that really are not controlled at all by the individuals and have grown enormous. They've got a monopoly on large quantities of data. I mean, those of us in the field have been following this and been shouting about it, but those who are in power at the moment, and I don't mean governmental power, I mean the commercial entities have had an absolute free run and, as far as I'm concerned, effectively unregulated. So what data obfuscation does is that it allows individuals to utilize a tool, a little weakness in some of these surveillance systems, to say that since the surveillance system are so hungry for data, we don't really, in any instances, we don't really have power, especially we, people who are not very technically able, to resist and hide ourselves. We can't, at this point, it's impossible to not engage. But what we can do is feed these systems fake information, junk information. We can provide a lot of information to obfuscate certain activities. Now, it doesn't apply everywhere, but the reason we think of it as a tool is that whereas the big targeted advertising powers have been able to walk away from any kind of regulation or walk away from any kind of community agreement, is because there's nothing on the other side. There's nothing for them. There's no downside to their behaving as badly, as willfully as they like. And so the idea of data obfuscation is to set up systems whereby the way people protest is by feeding the system inaccurate information, so that the companies who are counting on this kind of analytic power are not going to be certain that the inferences they draw are accurate. Now, we've performed a few demonstration projects, and unfortunately, one of them has a very sad ending, and that is that Google Chrome Store simply banned us, and there was nothing we could do about it. So, I mean, yes, we can fight back using data obfuscation, but unless we get protection for this ability, I think it's not clear how much we can gain from it.
0: So when you say data obfuscation by means of, I think the word you used in one of your papers was noise, and what you're saying now is giving inaccurate data. So what would be just a concrete example of, you know, how to sort of thwart the data gathering system? Like, would it be a regular sort of feeding it inaccurate data, like putting really silly things into search engines?
1: Well, so I don't know about silly things. We do have one product that's called Track Me Not, and it's quite old. I mean, it's been going for more than 10 years. It was put out in 2006. And what it does, it's a free little system that you can download, and it sends fake queries. At this point, actually, it sends fake queries into all search bars. It used to be just search engines, but actually you could install it in your Amazon search bar, so it does these fake queries. There's a lot of pushback. You know, the community argues that, oh, you know, the companies will detect and they'll just erase the inaccurate automated queries and so forth. And we've done some studies, other people have done studies, but that's an example. Track Me Not is an example. Another example, the one that got banned, is Ad Nauseam. And what it does is clicks on all the ads on a page on any website. Now, again,

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1: Good policies. What do we do? Joshua Fairfield, what do you say?
2: I think there's one other big decision to be made. And again, you can sort of look at the difference between the U.S. and a number of other similar countries in the EU and make a decision. Everybody wants some degree of protection as regards this interface between what Google knows or what private companies know and what the government can get their hands on. And the two big models are the U.S.'s model, where the United States government is supposed to be restricted in terms of the data that it collects and the reasons for which it collects it. However, private companies are free to gather almost whatever they want. Helen said it exactly right, that it's sort of the Wild West and has been for entirely too long. So with respect to the American system, private companies can gather what they want, and then the government can simply get access to it either through smoothed arrangements by payments or because they can require disclosure by law. The EU system is different. There, the governments are pretty unrestrained in terms of what sort of data they can directly see. It's the private companies that are more restricted in terms of what they can gather and retain. And I'll say this, it's maybe been a more interesting system to do it that way than the American system, or at least the American system has had this big wound in the middle of the constitutional order, which is, fine, the government is supposed to be restricted, but they're not really because they can get their hands on anything that a third party has through something called the third-party loophole to the Fourth Amendment. So with that in mind, I think that's a big policy decision we're just going to have to make overall. What's the default here?
1: Bruce Schneier?
3: So you asked, what can people do without government help? And the short answer is nothing. I mean, this data is not under our control. Advice like don't have an email address, don't have a cell phone is kind of stupid advice for living in the 21st century. This is what the market gives us. Without government intervention, this is what we have. We have this effectively corporate surveillance state that right, government is piggybacking off of. Whether good governments or bad governments, all are doing it. And government is how we act collectively as citizens. And that is what's missing here. And it's hard to say that in the United States, which is very small government, libertarian, companies should do what they want, but it's not working for us. And if we want to fix this, we need to have government be a pushback. There really isn't a way. There isn't going to be a series of things you can do. And certainly those data poisoning tricks are helpful, but they're around the edges. They're in the noise. They're not going to solve the problem in the main. But government's what's been missing and what we need.
1: Final words, Michael Patrick Lynch.
4: What can we do? Well, one thing we can do is educate each other. I share the cynicism that many of my colleagues have about our ability without government to do very much, to address the problem directly, to take direct policy actions or direct individual actions to address the sorts of problems we've been talking about. But with one exception, and that is, I think we need to not just educate ourselves individually, but we need to lobby for and support efforts to educate people more broadly about, first of all, A, how the internet actually works, how the flow of information is managed, what your phones are actually doing, what personalization is, and, you know, simply the very facts of the digital world infosphere, which surrounds us all. I think without that sort of effort at education, it's going to be very difficult to get people to understand the importance of coming up with policies, which are indeed important to address this problem. Without them, they're not going to be solved. We do need policy interventions and we need political interventions, but we're not going to get the right ones and we're not going to get maybe any at all. And we're going to lose a whole grip on our democracy if people don't start understanding the problem.
1: Well, I hate to leave it on that note, but I think we're going to have to, given the time. Let me thank all four of you for joining us here on the Scholar Circle. It's been very enlightening. We appreciate very much your sharing your knowledge and your research and your thoughts with us and our listeners. Bruce Schneier, Joshua Fairfield, Helen Nissenbaum, and Michael Patrick Lynch. Thank you very much.
5: Thank you.
3: Thank you.
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6: Helen Nissenbaum is professor of information science at Cornell Tech. She is the author of

0: Privacy in Context, Technology, Policy, and the Integrity of Social Life. She's also co-author of Obfuscation, A User's Guide for Privacy and Protest, and Values at Play in Digital Games. Michael Patrick Lynch is a professor of philosophy and director of the Humanities Institute at the University of Connecticut. He's the author of The Internet of Us, Knowing More and Understanding Less in the Age of Big Data, True to Life, Why Truth Matters, and In Praise of Reason. Joshua Fairfield is the William Donald Bain Family Professor of Law at Washington and Lee School of Law. He's the author of Owned, Property, Privacy, and the New Digital Serfdom, Privacy as a Public Good, and Smart Contracts, Bitcoin Bots, and Consumer Protection. Bruce Schneier is a lecturer in public policy at Harvard's Kennedy School and the author of 14 books, including Data and Goliath, The Hidden Battles to Collect Your Data and Control Your World, Click Here to Kill Everybody, Security and Survival in a Hyper-Connected World, and The Electronic Privacy Papers, Documents on the Battle for Privacy in the Age of Surveillance.
1: And that's it for today's show. Thank you to all of our guests and to those who make this program possible.
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9: Hi, welcome to Food Sleuth Radio, where we help you think beyond your plate. I'm Melinda Hemmelgarn, a registered dietitian and investigative nutritionist on a mission to connect the dots between food, health, and agriculture and find food truth. And today I'm honored to welcome my guest, Ms. Niaz Dori. She is the coordinating director for the North American Marine Alliance, or NAMA, and has been serving in this role since 2008. Ms. Dori has been a community organizer for over 35 years, working on environmental, social, and economic justice issues. A life-changing moment came in 1994 while at Greenpeace. She was asked to switch from organizing in communities fighting for environmental justice to organizing fishing communities. And from the start, she recognized the similarities between family farmers' fight for a more just and ecologically responsible land-based food system and that of community-based fishermen fighting to fix the broken sea-based food system. She has worked with small-scale, traditional, and indigenous fishing communities to fight against the corporate takeover of the ocean and the privatization of the marine environment and fishing rights. Ms. Dori has received widespread recognition for her work, including being named as a Hero for the Planet by Time magazine, receiving the Spirit of Farm Aid Award, and the prestigious James Beard Foundation's Leadership Award. Welcome, Niaz.
10: Thank you, Melinda. Nice to be with you.
9: So we last spoke in 2018 about the similarities in challenges faced by both fishing and farming communities, specifically with regard to corporate concentration. Do you feel that since 2018, we have made progress in these areas? Where do we stand today?
10: Unfortunately, I don't think we've made progress since 2018 when it comes to ending corporate concentration or corporate control over our food system. Where we have made progress is building a stronger movement. We've had a lot of tumultuous years over the past 8 years, politically speaking, that has made fighting corporations and their control over our food system a lot harder. But I think, as it often happens in these times of corporate manipulation of the political system, we tend to come together a little bit more closely as movements and advocacy organizations. And so I feel that that's where our success has been, is cementing some of the relationships as well as further drawing those parallels across our food system. As you may remember, at the time, I had just stepped into a dual role of not only being the director at NAMA, but also at the National Family Farm Coalition. And I think over the last 8 years, I've seen how The relationships that we've been working to build have gotten stronger. There has been a greater understanding amongst the land food system advocates around the struggles of the seafood workers and fishing communities. But we have yet to make the strides we want to make from a policy perspective to be able to release our food system from the control of corporate domination and corporate players.
9: Mm-hmm. And I think that since 2018, there have been signals that we need to be working harder and faster towards re-regionalizing our food system. So I'm thinking of the COVID pandemic that we experienced, food safety issues, and we have seen more climate disasters also accelerating. And I recently joined a group that focuses on ocean plastic. So I bring to our conversation today that additional perspective of what's going on in the oceans and how much I respect those who go out to sea and bring back such delicious food for us. And you know, Niaz, I have always been an advocate for helping consumers question, where does our food come from? Who is producing that food? And under what conditions? And I thought maybe we could start our conversation there. Where does our seafood come from?
10: Yeah, starting there is a good start, but I think it's important to kind of roll back the tape a little bit and start at what people learned about where our seafood comes from during the times of COVID lockdowns. As many of us learned during that time, not only that there was a farm not too far away or a fishing boat not too far away, and we got a firsthand view of the people who have their hands in the soil or in the water bringing us the food that we eat. Unfortunately, we seem to suffer from short-term memory loss. There is all the lessons we learned during COVID have, not all of it, but a lot of it has evaporated as we refocused our attention on convenience and availability, regardless of the cost. So I think one of the things I want to invite people to do is, even if you're not dealing with a lockdown situation, just remember that that farm that was down the road from you or that boat that was down the road from you, they're still there. They're still producing your food. They're still catching your fish. You just have lost touch with them. And the more in touch we are with those sources, the better chances we have of eating food that's better for us. It's better for the environment from which they come, and also better for those people whose hands brought us that food. Chances are they are getting paid a better price, or more of the money that they are getting paid is actually going to them instead of the middle of the chain that has become the usurper of power and profit over the last few decades. So going back a little bit and tapping into that memory is really important.
9: I am so glad you mentioned that, because what we saw after COVID, when we relied more on local producers, was a more resilient model that I would hope we would be working for. And to your point about detachment, in a recent interview you did, you said something really important. You said the more detached we are, the more in jeopardy we are.
10: But you're absolutely right. The more detached we are, the more in jeopardy we are, and the more in jeopardy our ecosystems are. And it's not easy for every single person who is living on this planet to have access to regionally or locally caught seafood. I get that. At the same time, one of the reasons that we've become so reliant on seafood in so many different places is, one, we've lost our access to some of the more traditional foods that we used to be able to eat in different regions. So we're looking for other foods to eat. I also don't want to deprive people of the amazing food that the ocean does provide us. But there is a way to get that without leaving a humongous footprint in our wake. There are many values-based businesses operating in this country that are bringing seafood to many different parts of the country where seafood was only accessible from the equivalent of factory farms or industrial scale boats. Today, the businesses that populate our local catch website, for example, are businesses the equivalent to the mom and pop shops that people were buying their stuff from during COVID, but they've learned to cost share with other businesses to make their seafood available even in the middle of the country. And so there is opportunity for us to still stay attached, to still learn about the sources of seafood, even if we're living in Iowa or in Nebraska or somewhere in the Rust Belt of the country and not necessarily the Sea Belt of the country. But those opportunities are available today when they weren't at the time that I stepped into my role at NAMA, where those businesses were just beginning to operate as community-supported fisheries that we learned from, of course, farmers operating community-supported agriculture. And now those businesses have flourished. They have grown into those that are not just offering CSFs, community-supported fisheries, but you can buy from them one-off if you wanted to, and they'll ship it directly to your door. Or in some cases, in the middle of Vermont, there's a couple who go and fish in Alaska and they bring their catch back to Vermont and people go to the parking lot and pick it up. And so there's so many more opportunities available to us today that there was before, even a few short years back. COVID helped that because some state-based regulations ended up changing where we had struggled. I'll give you the state of Rhode Island, for instance, the ocean state that prohibited the sale of seafood from boats directly to restaurants. COVID hit and the doors were opened after years of struggling to change those policies. Suddenly a pandemic changed those policies. So in Rhode Island, again, the ocean state, that's the irony for me, where you couldn't find the attachment to your seafood because it was prohibited, suddenly it's available. So whether you're in an ocean state or you're in the corn state, you can now be connected to your source of seafood, feel good about it, get it from fishing communities that are not only caring about the ocean, but also how they're treating that animal, the values that those farmers that we've gotten to know that bring to their chickens and their pigs and their lettuce and their tomatoes, these boats and fishing people are applying to the salmon and the cod and the shrimp and the crabs and the lobsters that they're bringing to our plates. So that attachment is possible. We just have to look for it.
9: I have to ask about the Rhode Island policy. How on earth did such a policy take hold in the first place where restaurants could not buy fish right off a local fisherman's boat?
10: That's a good question that I still don't know the answer to. I can give you another example of the city of Boston. When we first started the community-supported fisheries work that we were doing in around 2008, 2009, we wanted to have this one community-supported fisheries deliver to the Boston neighborhoods. We come to find out that even the city of Boston did not allow seafood on public property. And if you did allow it on public property, no other food could be present. That meant you couldn't have seafood at a farmer's market or a food festival. And we had to work to change that. And I wondered why Boston, the Bay State in this case, Massachusetts, the Bay State, why is it that that law exists to a boat that wants to sell directly to the customers, yet on Fridays, you can have a whole market full of seafood that's imported from wherever. Not trying to be xenophobic about this, but just pointing out the fact that some of these antiquated policies probably came into play at a time when someone flexed their power muscle and no one was there to pay attention until there was an opportunity that arose. And we stood there and said, wait, why is it that that can happen, yet the boats that are landing right here can't sell their catch? We changed that policy. We worked with local, actually the organization that really was instrumental in our fight in Boston with the Sustainable Business Network of Massachusetts. We worked with them, and to our surprise, during Mayor Menino's reign, we ended up taking that ordinance back and making availability of seafood at farmers markets around the Boston neighborhoods possible. And this is the same thing we experienced with North Carolina. When I was down there back in the 2010s, when sale of seafood directly from the boats was not happening, and I was talking at a public hearing, and a county commissioner got up and said that all we were going to do was kill people. Like, do you think that fishermen are there to kill people. The last thing the fishing industry wants is the kind of disruption in our food value system that we've seen with mass production of lettuce and tomatoes. They are caring for the fish. They're making sure it's taken care of well. Yet those who benefit from controlling the seafood value chain have planted these policies, have planted these thoughts that we've had to undo and help people, in some cases, public officials, board of health, and other agencies to unlearn what lobbyists have taught them and have them experience what it really means to reconnect on a municipality by municipality to their source of seafood. At the time, you could ship seafood in the middle of the country and you couldn't sell it to the neighborhoods in Boston, which seemed really ridiculous to me.
9: Yeah. Let me take one break, Niaz, because I want to remind our listeners that if you're just joining us, you are tuned into Food Sleuth Radio, and today we are joined by Ms. Niaz Dori. She is the coordinating director for the North American Marine Alliance and has been serving in this role since 2008. Now, Niaz, I want to get back to this one question. Where does our seafood come from? And you mentioned something that's important, and that is the health focus. So I can see where there might be some questioning about, is everybody following the rules in terms of following care for their catch? Are they keeping it cold enough to keep it safe, et cetera? But I would think that the health departments around the country, and especially along the coastlines, would monitor that, would make sure that if you had a license to catch and sell fish to the public, that there would be some sort of inspection going on your boat to make sure that the fish are being held at a safe temperature. Is that what's going on?
10: Well, the shift in the system that we have been fighting for is to allow the boats to sell their catch directly. Up until that fight began, boats were only required to keep the fish as fresh as the dealer that they were selling it to wanted, and in the condition that that dealer would want it. So if you were catching, and I don't want to get too much in the weeds of it, but just to give you an example, here in the Northeast, if you were catching what's called groundfish, hake, haddock, cod, all those fish, all you had to do was gut it, gill it, put it on ice, and the dealer would get it from you. The health inspection would happen on the dealer's side. Their facilities had to be ASAP certified, which is, God, I can never remember what that acronym stands for.
9: Hazard analysis critical control point.
10: Yeah, that. But the boats weren't required to have that. Until you were beginning to sell directly to consumers, you were not required to do anything other than make sure your fish is kept on ice till you pass it on to your dealer. Now, when so many of the boats that we work with are selling directly to their consumers, they have created their own standards. They have created what would be their control points. We wrote up a whole document that we shared with the city of Boston and the state of Rhode Island's Board of Health to show them what fishermen were doing who did not want to sell to a middle of the chain entity and wanted to operate on their own, to guarantee for them that they were following the rules, because the last thing they want is to hurt anybody. So we had to do that. And I remember the first time in Boston, we were told the 2 days before the Boston Local Food Festival, where we thought we could have seafood, but we were told we couldn't. A couple of days before, I get a phone call from the Board of Health saying, we're going to let you guys do this. And we knew it was a test. And we had our ducks in order. We had all of our equipment there. We had all the thermometers there. The Board of Health inspectors came with their posture. I knew they were ready to catch somebody in something, but there was nothing wrong to catch anybody in. This is the moment that people in the fishing sector had been waiting for. They wanted to show that they could do even more than the processors and the middle of the chain was doing before. They wanted to show the care they shown for the animals when they caught it. They wanted to show people that the fish that comes directly from their boat actually looks different doesn't smell like anything because it's still fresh. The rigor mortis is still there. So you know the fish just died not very long before that. This is the moment that they wanted to have, and they were not willing to let the wrong temperature destroy that moment for them. They're still not willing to let something like wrong handling of the fish to destroy that for them. That's why that movement continues to grow and lean further into the values that they've adopted. Otherwise, people would be getting sick right out of the gate, and you wouldn't have the expansion of the community-supported fisheries as it has been, and all the values-based seafood businesses that have grown since then. In 2011, I was given a keynote talk at the Business Alliance for Local Living Economies. I put up the first map from the Local Catch website. There was like maybe 13 red dots on it. And if you look at that website today, you will see that the map of where you can get seafood from, there's all the red dots that indicate all those businesses that are now doing things based on a set of values that they hold near and dear to their heart. That movement is growing. And all they want to do is show folks that you can get seafood that represents the same values that you want to be represented in your lettuce and your tomatoes and your pigs and your chickens, but now it's being represented in the seafood that you want to eat. And there is places where you can find that.
9: Yeah, foodborne illness is not good for the person who gets it, but it's also really bad for business.
10: Oh, for sure.
9: So congratulations to all who came together and worked on those food safety rules and regulations and all of those people who are following them. It keeps everybody healthy.
10: That's right.
9: All right. I wanted to mention again that Local Catch website. What is that in case people want to learn more?
10: Yeah, localcatch.org is the website. And there is a functionality in the website where you can put in your zip code. And the closest place where you can get seafood that's living up to those values, or at the minimum aspiring to live up to those values. We are not saying every single business is perfect, but honestly, I'm sitting here thinking about the alternatives of the Tysons and the Cargills and the Caterpillars, all of whom are now dabbling in seafood, by the way, and have been for a while. I see them and I see the fishing communities that maybe out of the, I forget how many, 9 values that are on the Local Catch website, some of those businesses are taking 5 of them. Their aspirations is to reach all those 9 values. I look at them and I see potential. I look at Cargill and ConAgra and Tyson and Caterpillar and all of those, and I see corporate takeover. I see corporate consolidation. I see what's happened to our pigs and our chickens and the way that they've been kept in captivity for so many decades. And I see the pollution and the health issues that comes from that and the food worker safety issues that comes with that. For me, hands down, I know who I would be supporting, even if they didn't tick all those 9 values.
9: Exactly. I want to touch on something you just mentioned, and that was captivity and pollution, because that leads me to think about farmed fish. And from my perspective, if somebody asks me, how do I select fish? I generally point consumers to the wild-caught label, because I personally want to avoid farmed fish because of the research that I've done looking at when fish are in confinement. They are in close contact. There are opportunities for infection. I don't know what the percentage is, but they can be given antibiotics. And I've also investigated what farmed fish eat. And oftentimes it's a soy pellet, and that can be combined with some other unsavory ingredients. So my direction is to look towards the wild caught fish whenever possible. What do you want to say about farmed fish?
10: First of all, I agree with you in terms of directing people to wild fish, especially when it comes to the top 3 seafoods that are eaten in this country, or top 2 being shrimp and salmon, Atlantic salmon in particular. Whether you're eating wild fish or you're eating farmed fish, for us, there are 3 things that everyone has to keep in mind. There's issues of scale of operation, there is the issue of who owns it, and there is the issue of to what end. The scale of operation is really important. The industrial aquaculture, the factory fish farm world, is operating under the same guise that the factory land farm world has been operating. And even their rhetoric is the same. They say, we got to feed the world's growing population, and therefore we just need to grow more, kill more, all of this. And not surprisingly, they called this expansion of factory fish farming and factory fishing in general the Blue Revolution, which shouldn't be a surprise because it is modeled after the Green Revolution that brought us factory farms. So that's pretty clear to us. That scale of operation is unsustainable. We've seen it happen on land, and it is not going to be any different on the water. Having said that, aquaculture, farmed seafood, is not a new concept. Indigenous communities have been growing fish in conjunction with rice paddies, for example, for millennia. But they've done it at the right scale, with the right level of care, and for feeding their communities. And the facilities or those farms are controlled by the community. So the scale is the right scale. The operation being owned by the community rather than the multinational corporations just looking for a way to make more money is important. And the fact that they're doing it to feed their community instead of doing it to feed the global economies of scale is really important. So those are the three factors that we look for when someone says, hey, what about this farm? So what's the scale? Who owns it? And to what end? Much of the industrial fishing that we oppose is the wrong scale. It's pushing the boundaries of the environment. It is being controlled by those multinational corporations, and it's being raised to feed the global economies of scale. And their excuse is, we got to feed all these people. And the reality is, all those people knew how to feed themselves until we started to take their land away and their fishing rights away and their ability to process and sell their own food. You just get out of their way and they can feed themselves. So that's sort of our opinion on industrial aquaculture. We do work with aquaculturists or aquafarmers, as we call them, that are appropriately scaled. They're raising some finfish. A lot of them are in the shellfish bivalve business or kelp or seaweed business. But even in those cases, the scale is important. Who owns it is important. And to what end is important. There's a company called Cook Aquaculture, for example, that wanted to privatize thousands of acres of prime oyster water off the coast of North Carolina to control it for their own operations. Not up until not that long ago, Exxon and Shell were talking about privatizing thousands of acres of the ocean to grow so-called kelp for energy. All these issues come into play when we make our decisions. So to the extent that you can, eat on a small scale, eat seafood that you can identify the source of, venture towards wild as much as possible. And if you can find scale appropriate aquafarmers, then go for it.
9: We are going to have to close. I would love for you to come back and continue this conversation because there's so much more to talk about. But is there one last message you want to leave our listeners with?
10: I think the last message to leave folks with, eating seafood that is close to your values is really not that hard. Just don't be bullied by the blue washing of the industrial sector. They are there for making money and for building on their operations and profits. There are people out there who are there to feed you and to leave the smallest footprint on the ocean. They're there for you to find them. Make the effort and you will.
9: I will provide a link to the North American Marine Alliance website as well as Local Catch so that people can learn more. 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But most of all, I want to thank my guest, Ms. Niaz Dori, Coordinating Director for the North American Marine Alliance. Niaz, thank you so much for your work and for sharing time with us.
10: Thank you, Melinda. It's always good to talk with you, and let's do it again.
9: Absolutely.

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1: Aha, this is Dusty speaking. You're listening to the Black Sheep radio station. Ding dong, right on.

Well, hello and welcome once again to Raging and Eating. This is Rossi, better known as Chef Rossi, owner and executive chef of the Raging Skillet in New York City. And how the hell are ya? How you doing? How's it going? What have you been up to, for crying out loud? All right, enough of that, Dayenu. So I got through the Jewish holidays. Yes, you know, oive, oive, oive. And now, what am I doing? Tomorrow, I am catering a bar mitzvah. So Jewish. Usually, I'm catering weddings. But why not? Why not? Anyway, but here's the thing. All of our phones are going off with some giant nor'easter that's supposed to plow in tomorrow. And flooding, and mayhem, and madness. And the United Nations is in town, and there's traffic gridlock, and Lord, it's not going to be good. So I would say I'm praying, but I'm not really praying. I'm just hoping. I'm not really into praying so much as talking to my mother and talking to the universe, but I'm hoping it's going to be okay. Because we have to go to Midtown, worst place to go tomorrow, and cater this bar mitzvah for this 13-year-old kid whose parents have spent more money on this event than most people spend on a wedding. And so hopefully it will go off fabulously. And we'll do everything we can to, you know, make that happen. But if it really is a hurricane or nor'easter, I don't know what I can do about that. Anyway, so I'm thinking positive thoughts. I'm talking to my higher power. That's a whole 12-step thing. In the 80s, we're always talking to our higher power. We all went to Al-Anon meetings because it was a thing to do. And it was basically like a social singles club. Instead of going to bars, we would go to Al-Anon meetings and talk about our rotten ex-lovers. It's a thing. And then maybe meet new lovers in these Al-Anon meetings. What can I say? Maybe that's not what it's meant for, but that's what I did. Anyway, so I am a little concerned about tomorrow, but I've decided to spend tonight looking out the window, enjoying the beautiful breeze, even though there's like a giant storm coming. And I will be taking a gorgeous bubble bath. And I went out and had my nails done. I just decided to treat myself like a princess. Because what can I do? If a nor'easter's coming tomorrow, at least I'll have nice nails. And at least I'll have had a lovely, luxurious bubble bath. You know, what can I say? So I've been cooking up a storm for this bar mitzvah. It's been kind of fun. And I've been working with some of my favorite people, one of whom is Manuelito. He's a lovely man. And I've been working with him for a few years now. He's really an amazing chef. And I have worked with a lot of amazing chefs in my life. As a matter of fact, when I first became a chef of a catering company, I kind of bull-dutied my way into the job. And then I hired the most phenomenal sous chef. And then basically I would ask him to do something. I'd say, Adam, make me a beurre blanc. And he would go make the beurre blanc. And I'd look over his shoulder and be like, oh, so that's how you do that. So I was learning how to cook from the people I hired. Very funny. And now it is 3 decades later. I can't even believe that. How the hell did that happen? And I'm still, you know what? I'd like to say I know everything and I don't need to learn anymore. And I do know a lot, but quite honestly, I learn every day. So today I was going to make the tomatillo salsa, as I always do. And I realized Manuelito had run out of things to do. And I also realized that he is from Mexico and maybe has a different spin on a tomatillo salsa. So I asked him if he would like to make it. He got very excited. He says, I'm going to do my mother's recipe. You're going to love it. I have not seen him this excited. I don't know if I've ever seen him this excited. Well, I saw him excited when he got to sample butterscotch whiskey. But it turns out it tasted like puppy poop, so it wasn't so exciting. Anyway, so he was really excited. And so he set up the Vitamix, and we almost never use our Vitamix because I consider it to be the lesser to my food processor. But why not? And he got the tomatillos and the red onion, because we like red onion more than white onion, because that's how we roll, and the jalapenos and the cilantro and the lime juice, the whole thing going, right? So what did he do? He sliced up the tomatillo and he grilled them. Interesting. I have never grilled the tomatillos in my salsa. In the beginning, I would always cook the tomatillos because it just seemed like they were sort of bitter and that might soften them up.
But then as the years went by, I realized I could work with raw tomatillos as long as I balanced out the flavors so you didn't get that bitterness. And I balanced it out with fresh squeezed orange juice and fresh squeezed lime juice. And it sort of worked, and caramelized garlic, and it worked. But here is what Manuelito did. He was all excited doing his mother's recipe. He's a mama's boy, you know. So he grilled the slices of tomatillo, and then he took a pan and he sauteed the diced onion and the diced jalapeno and got it nice and soft. And then in the Vitamix, he put in the grilled tomatillos and the sauteed red onion, the sauteed jalapeno, and he pulsed and pulsed and pulsed, and he added fresh lime juice and pulsed, and got this great foamy, gorgeous thing. And then put that in a bowl, and he added sea salt because he felt very strongly, as his mother did, that the sea salt would eventually kind of melt into this amazing flavor, whereas salt is sort of immediate. The sea salt is more like you want to taste it tomorrow. So he added sea salt and then a ton of fresh cilantro. So now you have the grilled tomatillo and the sauteed red onion, the sauteed jalapeno, and the ton of cilantro and the fresh lime juice and some ground cumin and some ground coriander and the sea salt sitting in there. And it was so exciting. It was delicioso. And I said, you know, he asked me what I thought, and I had to be honest, even though it was delicioso, I felt it needed more salt, but not quite, because the sea salt hadn't melted into it yet. I said, it could use some celery salt. That would really bring it around. And so we added some celery salt. It's gorgeous. We're going to taste it again tomorrow after the sea salt has kind of melted into it. And that is going to be our topping for our Baja fish tacos. Now, here's the thing. I felt that I was the queen of the tomatillo salsa, and I never delegated it because I thought I am so superior, right? But I had never even considered what Manuelito did, and I love knowing we're honoring his mother. I had never considered grilling the tomatillos. Whoa, why do that? I never considered using the Vitamix. I never use the Vitamix. Only Jeremiah uses it. I sort of think that the Vitamix is too vanilla for me. I want the butcher, you know, Roboco. Anyway, but I'm excited about that. And tomorrow we have snapper filet, and I've made a marinade out of fresh squeezed orange juice. And I pureed chipotle and the fresh squeezed orange juice and some cumin and coriander and chili powder and a little bit of olive oil and a little celery salt because I love celery salt. And made this very spicy, zingy marinade. And what we'll do is, just before heating the snapper, we'll toss it up in the marinade. It kind of cooks. It almost starts to become a ceviche. Throw it in the oven just till it's just cooked through. And then flake it into our toasted taco shells. We'll toast the taco shells first. Flake the snapper into that. Top it with our beautiful tomatillo salsa. I mean, it is so sexy, right? And that's what we're going to be doing in the Nor'easter tomorrow. But I would never know about grilling the tomatillos if I didn't kind of put myself aside and say, let me bow to new knowledge. Because I think the moment that you say, I'm not going to learn anything, is the moment you kind of sort of hang it up. Because we're always evolving and learning and growing. I mean, I thought when I first started cooking, I thought I knew everything. I said, look at me, I'm a chef, and I have all this experience of, well, 3 or 4 years, right? Nothing, that's nothing. But look at me, I'm so great, right? And when I look back on it, I mean, I didn't know anything back then. I had so many more years of experience to come. So even my father taught school for 35 years. He started as a lawyer. He went to law school and he was working 15-hour days. And my mother was a school teacher, and she was having a great time getting off work at 3 o'clock, having holidays and summers off. And finally, my dad said, you know what? I'm just going to take a little break from the law thing and teach school for just a little bit because I'm tired. And he wound up teaching school for 35 years. Now, here's the thing. In those 35 years, he got into a routine. He went to work, 8 in the morning, he left. We didn't see him. He got back after he was done teaching. He would grab some things and go play racquetball with the buddies or go swim at the YMCA. Then get home in time for dinner and then right up to his room with the door locked, the only room in the house that locked.
watch his little black and white TV and maybe grade papers, and that was his life for 35 years. He wasn't learning new things. He wasn't excited about new things. He liked swimming and racquetball, and all that was great. He liked working. He liked having a family, sort of, only maybe during dinner time. But he wasn't continuing to learn and grow, and he wasn't excited. And to me, he was a little bit of a bummer. But then he, 35 years later, he retired as a school teacher, and he said, you know what? It's time for me to wake things up. And he went and he retook his bar exam, and he passed them the first time. My mother was always bragging about the fact that my father passed the first time the bar exam, and JFK Jr. evidently needed two or three times. And he went to practicing law in Red Bank, New Jersey for about 5 years, and he was so stimulated, and suddenly he was alive. The color of his skin changed. He was chatty. He was smiley. He was a different person. And it just showed me it wasn't that he was a lawyer. I mean, yeah, that's cool to be a lawyer, right? I mean, you went to law school, you might as well be a lawyer. But it was that he was challenging himself, inspiring and learning, opening up for new knowledge from new people. And it was a pleasure to watch and gave me so much faith. So once in a while, I get into a little bit of a rut. And I guess I have been lately. I'm going to do this sauce. I'm going to do the steak. I'm going to do this, that, same thing, right? But today, I decided not to. It was the energy of the nor'easter about to blow in. I delegated away my tomatillo salsa to Manuelito, and we got, wow, did we get something gorgeous. And I delegated my famous Rice Krispie tahini treats to Jeremiah, because I've been making these from day one and they're a pain in the neck, I gotta say. And Jeremiah is a very talented pastry chef. I never delegated those to him, but more and more I'm giving him things to do that I sort of owned. And I'm like, let me let go and let God and grow and learn and see what spin he could do with that. And now the Rice Krispie treats are pretty interesting. You take Rice Krispies, you put them in a bowl, and you mix up, you give them a little bit of salt because you don't want it to be too sweet, and a handful of black sesame seeds, and you mix that up. And then you get a pot and you put in, I guess if you have, let's say, 3 quarts of Rice Krispie treats, give or take, you want to have a quart of agave and a quart of tahini in this pot. And you bring it just till it's super hot, not boiling, like a very low simmer. And you toss up the Rice Krispies in this hot agave and tahini that is gorgeous flavor. And if you wanted to, you could get brown sugar in the process too. But I think that's sweet enough, quite honestly. You toss it all up. Now it gets very sticky. So at this point, you have to be ready. You want to have your sheet pans with parchment paper, super sprayed with Pam. And you want to have gloves, which you also spray with Pam. And you get more parchment paper sprayed with Pam. And you mix up your Rice Krispies and all the wet, hot agave and tahini, and you press it into the baking pan, and you put the parchment paper on top of it, and you roll over it with a rolling pin until it's smushed into the baking pan. And then you put another weight on top of it, another sheet pan or baking pan over it, and a few cans on top of that. So you're weighing the whole thing down. And then you forget about it entirely. And the next day, in this case tomorrow, you cut it into little triangles or squares, and you get this perfect little Rice Krispie sesame tahini treats that are delicious and gluten-free and vegan and bordering on savory and delicious. But the miracle is that I delegated it to Jeremiah, and I've never done that before. And he was thrilled to take on the challenge. And now, of course, in the back of my mind, I'm thinking, the more jobs I delegated to Jeremiah and Manuelito, the less I have to work. So if I put aside my ego, I can have an easier life, right? So, I mean, there's a method to my madness. And so is life. I mean, I remember where I live in the East Village. We have this management board, and we had a group of us, and we would all make decisions on what the maintenance fee should be, what this should be, what that should be, what the building expenses should be. We all thought we were all high and mighty. And this new guy moves into the building, and he was a total freak. He looked like a wild-ass freak. He had this long
beard, but it wasn't a beard. It was these long strips of like almost like dreadlocks and tattoos everywhere and piercings everywhere. He looked like a cross between Clockwork Orange and Fagin from Oliver Twist. I mean, just he looked like an acid trip. With his two pit bulls, he was intimidating. And so he always wanted to get on the management group, on the management board. And I made sure that he never could get on because I was like, I didn't like the look of him. He freaked me out. I didn't want some druggy little nut job being on the board. Finally, I got to know him a little bit. And I realized that not only was he the sweetest guy I've ever met, so much so that he doesn't even like killing bugs. I'm sorry, if a bug is biting me, I'm going to kill it. He's a vegetarian, an animal lover, and a peace-loving granola sweetie pie artist. And I was judging a book by its cover. And I realized that. And then, as a matter of fact, he got on the management group. And from that point on, he was so wonderful and so helpful that I got to work a lot less and have a lot less aggravation. And he took it all off my shoulders. And I never would have had that great experience if I hadn't just opened up and stopped judging a book by its cover. So what if you have 5,000 tattoos and your whole body is pierced and you look like Fagin from Oliver Twist meets Vampirella? You know, who cares? So what? I'm not the most normal looking person. I have a freaked out frizzy mess of blonde hair that looks like no one's ever put a comb in it. I've been dressing the same way since I was a teenager, like a 16-year-old boy. I go to business meetings in like cargo shorts and a rock and roll t-shirt. I mean, I look like a freak too. So who am I to judge, for crying out? So the moral of this story is, if you open up to new knowledge from different people and different sources, if you think you know how to make the best salsa and just open up to the possibility that somebody's mother's recipe might be even better. If you think you don't want any help running things, open up to the possibility that someone who's a little strange acting or strange looking might actually be the best thing you ever had in your life. You know, life gets so much better, right? So there's that. I think about my mother sometimes. She was, in a lot of ways, she was the worst role model I could have because she was always talking to dead relatives and she added a new dimension to the term eccentric. I mean, she would go out to dinner in her muumuu and mismatched slippers and socks, and she wore a hair and pigtails. She kind of looked like whatever happened to Baby Jane with Betty Davis. But she was the best role model in some ways because she would start up a conversation with a total stranger and learn more than you can imagine. Suddenly they would be like best friends in a matter of minutes or hours, and she would learn a whole thing about this person's life. Do you know what it's like to pick tomatoes in the South in the sun when you have nothing and no one to cool you off and it's terrible? I mean, she would learn all these things about all these ways to live. And she had empathy. And for that reason, she was a great role model. My mother had empathy. Like if there was an Olympic sport on empathy, she was a gold medal winner of empathy. Someone could be having the worst pain. I mean, I think about it, like I have friends all the time complaining about their pain and their aggravation, and I try to care. I mean, I'm their friend, right? I do care. But very rarely do I take it inside, in the kishka. My mother had empathy like there was no tomorrow. Someone would be crying about their rotten children. Oh, my mother would pound her hands on her heart. And not only could she understand and commiserate, but she would take it in and feel it and know exactly how it felt. And she would be like, I know exactly how you feel. Of course, she really did know how they felt because she felt she had rotten children too. But point is, she would take it in. So the world is really fakaka right now. The United Nations is happening. People are protesting and screaming and yelling. We've got people whose skin is the color orange threatening to blow up an entire country. We've got like half the people walking out in protest. We've got all kinds of aggravation, crazy storms blowing in, people afraid, all kinds of madness, right? So what we need is some empathy. We need to take ourselves out of our own butthole, basically, and have empathy. Remove yourself from the tushy and have empathy and try to care about other people.
Maybe you make the best salsa in the world, or so you think, but maybe someone else's mother has an even better recipe, so be open to it. Maybe you think you make the best kind of cookie, but someone else has perhaps a recipe that's better and maybe just as good. Just be open to it. Maybe you think you know it all. Well, the second you think you know it all, it's really all over, because nobody knows it all. Even Einstein didn't know it all. I mean, he was a brilliant genius, right? My mother worked with him. I think I told you she was one of his lab assistants. I love this. And he could design all these crazy, brilliant things in his brain, but he could never remember to go to the bathroom. So he had a housekeeper who followed him around, reminding him to go to the bathroom or reminding him to eat, because if he didn't get reminded, he'd be off chasing a thought in his brain and would pee in his pants. So he was a genius in one way and not in some other way. So he could have used a lot of empathy. Thank you, Mr. Einstein, for being a brilliant genius, but please honestly go over and use the bathroom, because you're urinating on the piano bench and on my couch and everywhere else, and it's not attractive in the least. So is there a moral to the story? No. The moral is, if you have to go to the bathroom, go to the bathroom. And if you're a genius, more power to you. But you know what? It doesn't mean you know it all. And the only people who know it all are the people who know they don't know anything. Those are the real smart people. So I used to think I knew it all. I thought, I am Chef Rossi, and my cuckoo doesn't stink, and I got it down, and smell me. My friend Kim used to say, well, smell me. I'm so special, smell me. So I was like, smell me, I'm so special, smell me, right? Meanwhile, I didn't know squat. There's a million things that I know now that I didn't know then, when I thought I knew it all. And now I don't think I know anything. I don't think I know diddly squat. I don't know how to be a carpenter. I do not know how to refill the ink on my printer. I don't know. I have a block about it of some kind. I've looked up the directions and I still don't get it. So I may have to call the Geek Squad here on 14th Street and say, help me put the ink in my printer. I don't know how to do that. I did not know Manuelita's mother's recipe for tomatillo salsa, but now I do. Thank you very much.

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1: Yes, the United Nations. That is the world, the United Nations. And use that platform to denounce the transgender community and say that they're deforming babies. I mean, to say that out loud, like if that crap is on your brain, leave it in your brain and flush it down the toilet because it is a big, horrible pile of crap. But to say it to the United Nations ambassadors from around the world who have come for peace and tranquility and to make the world a better place, to say that kind of crap, I don't understand it. So what I do understand is I don't know anything. Things I do know, though, I do know that you are not any better than anyone else because of the color of your skin. You're just luckier if you're getting better opportunities, but you certainly don't deserve them because of the color of your skin. You're not any better. A woman is no better than a man, and a man is no better than a woman. Although I do think Dolly Parton is a whole lot better than most of the men in this world, and quite honestly, but that's a different story. And as I say this, today is Dolly Day. It is 9 September 25th. 9/25. I was trying to do a riff on that in the kitchen, but I couldn't really relate to 9 to 5 because for us, it's more like 9 to 11 at night sometimes. Occasionally, it's 9 to 5. Very often, it's 9 to 8 or 9 to 9 or 9 to 10 or 9 to 11. So it would more be like working 9 to 11. It's crazy when you let it. Working 9 till midnight. It's crazy, crazy, crazy. Working 9 till 1 in the morning. Oh my God, my feet are killing me. But what can I say? You know, you only live once. 9 to 5 is a dream. If I ever get to work, so it's a short shift. Anyway, I don't know what the hell I'm talking about. My point is 9 to 5 is a rare thing in my business. Usually we're working a lot longer and a lot later. But Dolly, I love you and I miss you and we need you back. So can you become reincarnated and come back maybe as the world's most powerful drag queen? Although in a lot of ways, that is kind of what you were. The world's most powerful drag queen with a heart of gold. And I love you dearly. So I don't know what my point is about all this babbling all over the place, but it's mainly to tell you that just today I realized that I was open to learning new things. And that I never forget when my father, after 35 years of really being constipated, let's face it, he was not learning anything new. He opened himself up to new and different and exciting. And watching that transformation was miraculous. So maybe you're comfortable in your job. Maybe you're comfortable in your routine. You go to work, you come home, you're lucky. Maybe you go to the gym, you have dinner, whatever. Pretty much the same thing every day. And the same TV shows and the same. What about just breaking it up a little bit? Doing something different. Maybe today you can go bowling. You don't know how to bowl, even better. Maybe you can learn how to bowl and go bowling. Maybe today you can go to the opera. You don't know anything about opera, even better. Maybe you can learn something about opera. Maybe today you can volunteer at a homeless shelter. If you've never done that before, what's a great time to start? Maybe today you can be a big brother or a big sister to someone who really needs help. Maybe you could go be a maybe you could foster some kittens or puppies and help save a life. There's so many things you could do, and I think you should do them all. So cook something gorgeous for yourself and share it with other people. Don't just eat it by yourself. And if you don't have anyone in your life, cook something gorgeous for yourself and make 2 or 3 more and go out and give it to people who need food and help and love. Or go to a place, a shelter of some kind and volunteer to cook. There's so many places. In Provincetown, I cooked at the AIDS support group. It was a miraculous, wonderful experience. I loved it so much. And I cooked for God's Love We Deliver in New York City during the AIDS epidemic. And it was just a wonderful, wonderful experience. Just open yourself up. Be kind, be decent, be awesome. So make Manuelito's mother's salsa. You could call it salsa verde. You could call it tomatillo salsa, as I do. You could call it Manuelito's mother's green salsa. It's a beautiful thing. If you don't have a Vitamix, use a blender or a food processor or whatever you have. And you could make the vegan Rice Krispie tahini treats. They are so yummy. And I'm so excited that Jeremiah

I made them so that for once I don't have to make them because you know what? Every time I make them, they stick all over my hands. But he came up with something new that I never did. He used two pairs of gloves, latex gloves. And when the first one got sticky, he took it off and went on to the one underneath and then used that to take all the sticky stuff off the first one. And then he could switch back and forth. So he came up with a system. He did it once and he came up with a system. So you are never too old to rock and roll. And life is too short to be sedentary and stuck in your ways. So rock on with your bad self. This is our time to soar and fly and be awesome and be better. This is Rossi, better known as Chef Rossi for Raging and Eating. And as always, food is love, and so are you.

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0: Hello, and you are listening to Eco Justice Radio. We present environmental, culture, and climate stories. From a social justice frame, we amplify community voices, broaden the reach of grassroots-based movements, and inspire action. My name is Jack Eit. Let's travel into the wild grasslands, climb the high altiplano with a view into other worlds. We endeavor to chart a path through those meteors coming at us, beyond nests of raptors, towering cedars, and into the realm of eco-justice. On today's show, Planting the Future, the Power of Microforests, host Carrie Kim will be interviewing Angelina Lee, environmental filmmaker with Punk Pebble Productions. Angelina Lee directed the feature-length documentary Making a Mini Forest, which celebrates the global movement to plant Miyawaki mini forests of trees that fight climate change and renew local biodiversity. This is based on the work by Dr. Akira Miyawaki, Japanese botanist and expert in plant ecology. The film premiered at the UN Convention to Combat Desertification's COP16 in Saudi Arabia and has been screened in 10 countries. We begin with the official trailer of Making a Mini Forest, a film by Angelina Lee. Often we realize what is important about trees when we remove them.
1: The world has lost about a third of all forest cover, and what remains continues to be degraded and cleared.
0: This piece of forest is one of the last remnants of the old-growth forest in Netherlands.
1: Forests filter the water we drink, purify the air we breathe, keep CO2 out of the atmosphere, and provide habitat for countless species.
0: I told myself, let's test here. Let's do an experiment.
1: A new approach to reforestation is capturing the imagination of communities everywhere.
2: Good morning.
1: The Miyawaki method is a forest planting technique that seeks to restore and support local biodiversity by planting native forests in small areas.
0: The only land that we and that can be accessible is land out of town. So we're confronted by a kind of nonsense in relation to our objective. As the plantings are very dense, we can, even on surfaces that are fairly small, reinstall an ecosystem.
1: Kind of a cliche, the best time to plant a tree was yesterday and the second best time is today.
3: Aloha, this is Carrie Kim. Listeners, today prepare for another deep dive around the essential value of forests for planetary health and how we must protect, preserve, and plant the forests of tomorrow today. This show comes amidst the backdrop of one of the hottest months recorded globally, exceeding the 1.5 centigrade Paris Agreement threshold. It is a harbinger that we must change our behaviors and act for the earth. Environmental filmmaker Angelina Lee of Punk Pebble Productions joins us today to talk about her documentary, Making a Mini Forest, which documents the inspiring global movement to reforest the earth using the Miyawaki method, developed 50 years ago by renowned botanist, ecologist, and researcher Dr. Akira Miyawaki, known as the Keeper of the Forests. We'll learn how, with an ethos of humility, this multi-layered method of densely planting indigenous trees and shrubs can rapidly restore native forests, habitat, and biodiversity while addressing human-induced climate change and help rebalancing the hydrological cycle. Rather than be devastated by continuing news of massive tree cover loss across the globe through human actions of permanent agriculture, wildfires, logging, clear cutting, and road building through precious forest ecosystems, we can plant microforests, lots of them, especially in small spaces on degraded lands. We can humbly assist Mother Earth in bringing back diverse ecosystems and be a positive force for the planet. The best kept secret is that millions of human beings are right now acting to regenerate and reforest the earth. It is happening. And if we each pick up this mantle of planting trees and aligning with nature, it can happen that much faster. Angelina Lee joins us today to encourage us to plant the trees of tomorrow now. As the saying goes, the best time to plant a tree is yesterday, and the second best time is today. Angelina, thank you so much for joining the show today.
2: Oh my, well, thank you. Thank you so much for having me here. And it was so beautifully said about joining together to plant microforests today. I agree.
3: Mm-hmm. Our show comes to you from the ancestral lands of the Tongva and all of their relatives. And we thank the Tongva ancestors for their enduring legacy, presence, stewardship, and profound relationship to this area from time immemorial. We invite listeners to align with and act with the many Native nations of Turtle Island and the world. So many, many thanks for all of the inspiration and encouragement and activism you are bringing through your films. I wonder if you could first share with us how and why. What compelled you to become an environmental filmmaker?
2: So it was thanks to a documentary that I first learned about environmental issues. It was the film Cowspiracy on Netflix, which I had no idea that documentaries could be so brave and so daring and so educational for me. Mm-hmm. Even if I was vaguely aware of climate issues, I didn't really know, or I didn't mm-hmm. know the scope of everything. Mm-hmm. So that sort of launched me into being aware of and attuned to environmental issues. And almost separately, I was interested in photography and writing. Mm-hmm. And even though at the start it was literally an environmental documentary that changed my life, mm-hmm. it did take a little bit of time to connect the dots consciously, but it definitely started that way.
3: Mm. But were you already a filmmaker and then you moved into that direction, or that was really the whole impetus for becoming a filmmaker at all?
2: More of the latter. I was pretty lucky to hear about that documentary in high school and start at least learning about the environment and specifically solutions, mm-hmm. which gave me so much hope in lieu of total crushing despair mm-hmm. about
3: uh-huh.
2: everything. Yeah.
3: Yeah, being in high school for sure. You know, I was wondering if you could speak a bit more about, if you could speak about the ethos behind the Miyawaki method, because we understand that, well, people will say is more than a method or a technique that kind of falls short of what it actually is on a deeper perspective of it.
2: Yes, absolutely. So the Miyawaki method is very profound, and it's about the protection and restoration of life, especially the protection of life. Even though sometimes people think that when you care for the environment, you're doing something selfless, something that has nothing to do with you, mm-hmm. or even maybe for your kids or future generations.
3: Right.
2: But, and I mean, that is wonderful. We should be doing those things. But still, I would argue that our lives are intimately interconnected with that of forests and trees.
3: Mm-hmm, mm-hmm.
2: And so when we plant and restore these places, we are protecting ourselves, our homes, our structures, mm-hmm. whether that be from the horrible heat that you mentioned, which is so true, or from more acute natural disasters. So Dr. Akira Miyawaki wrote in his autobiography, Forests for the Future, mm-hmm. a lot about how he believes that life is so precious, that living is so precious.
3: Mm.
2: So planting trees with our friends, with our neighbors, with those mm-hmm. all around us in our community, that makes us much more in tune with what's alive in life. And in doing so, we protect everyone's life. And of course, that of animals and insects and all sorts of living beings as well.
3: Mm-hmm, mm-hmm. Very powerful. You know, I wanted to share a quote from Dr. Miyawaki. Protecting the environment of indigenous forests is protecting life, protecting genes, and protecting the mind. And that is because the forest is the root of all life. It is the womb that revives our biological instincts, that deepens our intelligence, and increases our sensitivity as human beings. So I wonder if you could elaborate on his comment that protecting indigenous forests protects the mind. Why is this important to understand?
2: That's such a wonderful and perfect quote. So props. Well, in my humble interpretation, I think that is so important for the mind specifically, because it's so easy to be disconnected from anything natural. I used to not really think about where food comes from. It just comes from the supermarket. It doesn't really have an existence before that. We don't think about nature, especially as being part of us, or us being part of the vast web of life in nature. And if it's not in our hearts and on our mind, then we can't care about it and we can't really do anything about it. And so by planting forests, kind of by restoring this as being a central part of society, as it has been in many different ages and many different civilizations, it can only benefit us.
3: Definitely so. I mean, I think there was a comment someone had made about the time when people remember the forest is when they're gone, for many people, you know, because like you said, I mean, people take it for granted. People take a lot of nature for granted until it's gone. But would you say that it's an imperative for people to first understand that we are the root cause for the devastation that we witness these days to the environment, to the hydrological cycle, to the experience of climate change, you know, how to properly grieve our ways and take actions that reverse thousands of years, colonialism, extraction, capitalism, exploitation, commodification, we go on and on. Do you feel that planting microforests is a primary way to remember our role to serve the earth reciprocally?
2: 100%. Absolutely. And I think anyone who's involved with microforests can tell you that by planting a microforest, you very literally strengthen the societal bonds that we have between people. We're often very disconnected from nature, but also from each other as well. And so it can strengthen our ties to each other, to cultural institutions, fostering a much clearer sense of local community and identity. There are many microforest projects in different parts of the world that seek to address the harm in different forms that was experienced by a community and reckoning with it. And this is such a vibrant and positive and beautiful way to do that.
3: And to be an integral part of right exactly where we live. Like it's a very, I don't know if that's the essential basis of it. That's a very hyper-local kind of way of working, right? You're right with the environment where you live. I wonder if you could share some of the important principles behind the Miyawaki method. How is a microforest created, implemented? What are the ways this is done?
2: Yes. So I've heard many people say that by planting a microforest, you're welcoming back those members into society. You're welcoming back those plants that have always lived there until they were pretty recently removed. The plants that are indigenous to the area are just extraordinary. They are the local treasures, and that's why at the start of a tree planting festival, Dr. Miyawaki would hold up a certain tree and call out its name, say the Tabunoki tree. So he might say Tabunoki, and he would have the whole crowd, which sometimes was hundreds of people, say back the name Tabunoki. Then he would say it Tabunoki, Tabunoki, Tabunoki, because oftentimes we're not aware of the exact hyperlocal species that we should be restoring. Living here in Los Angeles, I've loved learning about the native shrubs and trees here. So it's important to learn and also to see them as different trees that all make up this beautiful mosaic of a multi-layered, complex ecosystem. So that is one aspect. Another very important aspect of tree planting festivals is that they are participatory. It's absolutely meant for everyone to join in on planting day and to learn about those trees, get excited, plant some trees, bring your children, bring your parents, your grandparents, everyone is welcome. And so it's truly a festival.
3: So it's actually always done, the planting's always done en masse like that, because it is about community. It is about our interdependence. So that is a fundamental part of it.
2: Yes.
3: And what is afforestation, this terminology? Could you explain that?
2: Well, so my understanding, which is also not necessarily that of a biologist, afforestation is reforestation and reinstalling a forest ecosystem. Mm-hmm. And for microforests specifically, it's always, like you said, densely, randomly planted. So it's truly putting back in a system instead of a bunch of clones, each of them uniformly 10 feet mm-hmm. apart. It's welcoming back the beautiful, rich chaos of a forest.
3: So when you say randomly planted, what exactly do you mean? You mean they have all the diverse species that are going to go back into a site and then they just plant them wherever they, like you said, it's not like they space it out like a monocrop or something like that.
2: Yeah, exactly. Oftentimes before the planting, the organizers will mix up the seedlings. So like, especially if the planting is very large, because uh-huh. that kind of helps. But also Dr. Miyawaki, one of the reasons why he really encouraged having kids at these plantings was that they really knew to mix things up and not just plant the exact same looking plants like right next to each other, mm-hmm. because it's much more, it would imitate nature much more.
3: Yeah, diversity is nature's way, right? I mean, everything that we see where it's linear and structured, and it's that whole kind of a sterile way of trying to plant something are these tree plantations and why they also fail. I wonder, how did you become specifically involved with Miyawaki mini forests? Like, what was your entry point there?
2: So I was very lucky. Someone recommended to me the book Mini Forest Revolution by Hannah Lewis, mm-hmm. which had recently come out as well. That book is just incredible. And as the foreword describes at the start of the book, it reads like silk. It's so beautifully written. And it's also very accessible, even if, say, you don't belong to a world of data research. And it equips you with this knowledge of what's happening all around the world on different continents, but mm-hmm. also with the know-how to start planting a mini forest yourself. So I read that book. I was very inspired by it. I just wrapped up a documentary in France, mm-hmm. and there's quite a bit about this mini forest planting group named Boom Forest mm-hmm. that's mostly based in Paris and Lyon. Mm-hmm. And so I was curious to see this in action, to see a mini forest. Mm-hmm. And I also, before reading this book, I had no idea that there are so many considerations. I mean, like you said, to plant indigenous trees, mm-hmm. think about the ecosystem, to get the community involved during the planting, but also hopefully during the brainstorming beforehand and also in the care right after the planting as well. So I contacted Boom Forest, and I think we discussed the goal was to make a short video.
3: About them at that point, just this one group.
2: Just this one group, a short video, and I got to be at one of their plantings. It was extraordinary, and I started chasing a much longer piece.
3: Wow, that's amazing. Tell us the name of the book, Hannah's book, again. Could you just share the title again?
2: Yes, it's Mini Forest Revolution by Hannah Lewis.
3: That's wonderful. And I know she worked with you on the film. She narrates the film, correct? And I don't know what else, her other involvement in the film.
2: Yes, she wrote the narration and she voices it as well. So I'm so lucky that she's part of the film.
3: That's amazing how one thing led to another. But obviously, this is something you are meant to do. And it's ripe for our times, because we know that it is essential, that exactly what we said, the time to plant a tree was yesterday, especially given what's happening in the world today. So could you speak about, I know we're going to go to a break in a couple of minutes, but how is the method adapted for different environments? For example, here in the region where we are on Tongva lands, aka Los Angeles, technically we don't have forests, right? We have various types of woodlands. If you could kind of explain that difference, because I'm sure some people will not understand that difference.
2: Yeah, that's such a good point. And people are planting Miyawaki forests, mini forests, micro forests, all these names in so many different countries, in many vastly different geographic regions of the world, different climates, different plants. And so, yes, actually, here in Los Angeles, my friends and people that I so admire, the horticulturist Catherine Pacarduni of Seed to Landscape, as well as the biologist Damien Willett, a professor at Loyola Marymount University. Mm-hmm. So they have adapted this methodology to suit the more open woodlands of especially the Los Angeles area. And yeah, they're amazing. And yeah, I'm so excited to follow those. The oldest one is around 5 years old right now.
3: That's amazing. Are they part of LA Microforest? Because you were, I know that was part of the information you sent to me about LA Microforest.
2: Yes. So yeah, Catherine Pocardooney, she made that website, which is an awesome resource. It's very step by step. How would you like say you want to make an LA microforest? Here is literally how, including species lists and plant palettes, which I think is just amazing.
3: And it can be DIY, or they're also, you can help fund someone else doing a forest. You can get right consulting from them, et cetera.
2: Yes, exactly.
3: We'll definitely share the link with the show. So, listeners, we're going to take a break and we'll be right back with Angelina Lee to talk more about making a microforest.
0: 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Today, you're listening to Planting the Future, The Power of Microforests, with host Kerry Kim and guest Angelina Lee, environmental filmmaker with Punk Pebble Productions. Here's a clip of the late Dr. Akira Miyawaki from the 2012 documentary, The Green Tide Embankment.
4: What's the difference between an authentic forest and other forests?
5: In the past, most of Japan, probably about 98%, was covered by forests. And we can surmise this because there was a mild temperature level maintained from Hokkaido to Okinawa throughout the year, and the amount of annual rainfall was conveniently distributed, and this is actually quite rare in the world. However, looking back on the long history of the Japanese people, from the Jomon period onwards, we've been living by collecting nuts in the forest, gathering young herbs in fields, and picking up small fish and shellfish from beach areas. Most of the traditional forests now, the forests native to the area, these forests from our memory, these have all been burnt or cut down in order to convert them to arable land or to build villages and towns. And the forests you see now are those created by man, and these are very different from those that would be native to the area.
4: According to Mr. Miyawaki, an authentic forest is made of miscellaneous trees, which are native to the area. The tree is rooted deeply and firmly in the soil. Such a tree becomes the main tree of the authentic forest.
3: Listeners, we are back with Angelina Lee. She's a documentary filmmaker documenting the making of microforests. And Angelina, could you explain the acceleration of natural succession within Miyawaki Forest and why that works? What is natural succession, first of all, for listeners who are not aware of this term, unfamiliar with it? If you could share what this means.
2: Yes. So natural succession encapsulates how a forest evolves over time. So there's different communities of plants that suit different environments. So say at the very start, you have nothing but bare ground. Maybe there's an event, or maybe there's a clearing that happened, and so there's nothing there. And so the first plants that move in are best suited to those really open environs. Yes, and ironically, as they thrive, they actually begin to change the environment. And so they make it suitable for another community of plants, which move in and sort of they become the dominant community there. And again, they enrich the environment, they enrich the soil, they make it cooler, more shaded. As they thrive, they change the environment and make it the ideal conditions for another community. And so that continues. And so there's many stages, and the Miyawaki method jumps to the last stage of succession of a forest. The most stable, the plant palette that's not going to change. This is the forest that will just endure for years and years and years, an unfathomable amount of time. And so because it's the most stable, it's the final stage. The Miyawaki method jumps right to that stage and recreates that setup in order to most quickly restore that extremely powerful forest with all of its ecosystem services. Obviously, which includes shade, restoring the hydrological cycle, restoring the soil, allowing so many other living beings to also be there and thrive. So it's jumping to that last stage.
3: So when you plant, though, could you just give us an example, like how old are the trees generally, and are they different ages of the trees that you're putting into the ground? And then how long till they really are at maturity? Because you're talking about this last phase, but if you could kind of clarify that specificity.
2: Yes, exactly. So the seedlings, when they're planted, are usually several years old, maybe 2 to 3 years old.
3: Mm-hmm. Mm-hmm.
2: And what also sets the Miyawaki method apart is the emphasis on potted seedlings.
3: Mm-hmm.
2: So seedlings that have soil and a well-formed root ball.
3: Mm-hmm.
2: So because Dr. Miyawaki discovered that it's so important to have high quality seedlings so that when you plant them in the ground, they'll just take off and thrive.
3: Mm-hmm.
2: And so I guess, and then yet another thing that sets apart the Miyawaki method is that it sort of graduates relatively quickly. So you've planted the forest, and after 2 or 3 years of keeping an eye on it, removing some initial weeds, which are rapidly shaded out.
3: Right.
2: The plants are competing with each other and also complementing each other.
3: Mm-hmm.
2: The forest becomes independent and autonomous after only a few years, which is not always the case for certain projects. People just...
3: Reforestation projects. Reforestation projects you're talking about.
2: Yes, yeah. or different types of projects, because... Mm-hmm. Before I'd read the book, if someone told me, oh yeah, you have to maintain this site for 10 years afterwards,
3: right,
2: I would assume, yeah, of course, that makes sense.
3: Right, sure. I didn't know it was as short as a few years. I also thought it was longer, a longer process. So those seedlings, though, because you talk about you need to start with high quality seedlings, what is really the process of nurturing those seedlings to ensure that they are actually going to be successful, you know, pretty much as soon as you put them in the ground?
2: Yes, definitely. So in Japan, where the Miyawaki method has an extraordinary history of over 50 years now, mm-hmm. they have dedicated nurseries founded by the friends and the colleagues and the students of Dr. Miyawaki himself.
3: Mm-hmm.
2: They dedicated their lives to refining this technique of producing unimaginably large quantities of seedlings
3: mm-hmm.
2: that are all extremely healthy and just ready to be planted.
3: Just for that purpose, yeah. I mean, I think that's one of the deficiencies we have here is we don't have tree nurseries like that. Maybe Catherine is helping that to happen so that people can actually go to nurseries for that to be able to start the forests, the microforests. You know, we need those kind of nurseries. I remember we had John Liu, the ecologist John Liu, on the show a long time ago, and he would always say, you guys need to start tree nurseries. Like that was one of the most important things he felt for this area, for the Los Angeles area.
2: Yes, definitely. Catherine is doing amazing work catalyzing nurseries and hyper-local seed stock as well. So cultivating really successful nurseries comes from this very local botanical knowledge.
3: Mm-hmm.
2: So really learning from the biologists and horticulturists about this, the wonderful specificities, the almost personalities and the quirks and the makeup of these different species.
3: Well, I wonder, maybe we could go back now to talking about your film, because you were working in your film, you document several different groups who are planting microforests. I don't know how long the groups have been in existence, but you were in Western Europe, various different countries. If you could share about the groups that you covered and also some of the experiences, like what did you find worked with their group dynamics? Because that's also a big part, is the group dynamics of the ones who are actually going forward to plant these forests.
2: Yeah. So for that film, I sort of followed 10 different groups in 5 different countries,
3: mm-hmm.
2: in France, the UK, Belgium, Germany, and the Netherlands. And all of this has, I mean, been a huge lesson for me in the power of grassroots resources, grassroots action, grassroots spirit.
3: Mm-hmm.
2: Because many of these groups were formed from close friendships, from mm-hmm. friends who've known each other for a while, people mm-hmm. who live in the same neighborhood, who are like, okay, we want to do something to help mm-hmm. our planet. We would love to plant trees. How do mm-hmm. we do that? And speaking of group dynamics, something really extraordinary that I sort of witnessed was that these groups are all connected and they inspire each other as well. Mm-hmm. So inherently in the Miyawaki method is this ethic of sharing knowledge, working together collaboratively. Mm-hmm. And so that was definitely the case with these groups in Europe. And honestly, if I had known that right at the start, I would love to really lean into that. But it was just so amazing to see.
3: So were all of them, all 10 of them, started out from sort of, they were already a tight-knit group in every situation?
2: I don't think every single situation. One of the groups in the film is Earthwatch, which is a pretty large organization. Mm-hmm. And there's this, the European branch, which Earthwatch actually started in the US. Mm-hmm. And I also got to film people from the group Sugi, which is also a group that's doing amazing things all around the world. Mm-hmm. They have what they call forest makers mm-hmm. in many different countries. And it's wonderful what they do.
3: So give us a picture of what's happening globally. I mean, I know you've made this film in Europe, in these European countries, but do you have a sense of the global picture of the Miyawaki forest and what's happening at scale around the world? And is there some encouraging news to share about that?
2: Yeah, so the Miyawaki method was born in Japan 50 years ago. Mm-hmm. And I would say it's very recently that that this idea has traveled all around the world. Say 15 to 20 years ago, people started planting Miyawaki forests in India, especially Shubhendu Sharma, whose TED Talks about tiny forests.
3: I think I've seen some of those.
2: Yes, they've been so influential, which is amazing, being a first exposure for so many people, many mm-hmm. people who are now dedicated planters. Mm-hmm. So it begins to spread to different parts of the world. Since I spent a lot of time in Western Europe, it's been, say, like the last 10 years. Uh-huh. And also, obviously, in many other parts. And actually, before, if I go back into the timeline I'm trying to talk about, also in Thailand, many, many Miyawaki forest projects, many mm-hmm. led by Dr. Miyawaki, and in Kenya as well, for many decades, also led by Dr. Miyawaki, and in different parts of Asia, in China and Nepal. And so in the US specifically, it's been fairly recent, definitely not the last 50 years. In some places, it's been the last 5 years that it's really caught on. And to me, that's so exciting hearing yeah. that.
3: Well, it sounds like there's something exponential happening with it. And I think it is about the timing and also people having the frustration and also knowing that that we all need to act, you know, physically with our hands. It reminds me of Dr. Miyawaki's studies with, I don't remember his name, one of his German mentors, early mentors. You probably know his name offhand. But when he instructed him that you can't just be doing research, you need to actually physically see it, touch it, taste it, you know, like be in the physical field. And that was like life-changing for him.
2: Yeah, absolutely.
3: I wonder if you could share, you know, a little bit more about the making a mini forest film, your documentary about these microforest maker groups. And what are some of the ways that listeners can watch the film? Can it be streamed now? I know you premiered it, I think, in 2025, did you? At COP16, at the desertification talk?
2: Thank you. It premiered for the first time. My bad. It premiered at the end of 2024 mm-hmm. at the United Nations Convention to Combat Desertifications, COP16 in Riyadh, Saudi Arabia. Mm-hmm. And then since then, we've shown it in 9 more countries mm-hmm. and pretty much all groups that locally plant Miyawaki forests. So that was my hope and my dream that it could be a sort of a tool to before a planting or maybe after a planting, help more people learn about, oh, what is a mini forest and what goes into it?
3: Because it's a feature length documentary, yes? Yeah? So that's a big project. I mean, it's not as short like you originally intended.
2: Yeah, definitely, definitely longer. And it is streaming on Vimeo. We are about to change streaming platforms, but yes, it is streaming.
3: Streaming on video. Okay. Yeah. And are people doing also watch parties and that kind of thing with the film as well?
2: Yes, I've heard, which is nice.
3: So, you know, why was it that you chose to focus on the European countries? Was it because it just branched off from the original Project 2 film in Lyon? I mean, or is there a particular thing happening in Western Europe as far as reforestation that is more accelerated over there, that they're doing more of it? I mean, what is the reason why you chose these countries?
2: Yes, so many of those groups and locations are in that book, Mini Forest Revolution. Mm-hmm. And so I had contacted the author, Hannah Lewis, saying that I love your book. Your book is amazing. I'm so inspired by it.
3: Right.
2: And would you like to be a part of this film? And I was hoping that it could be connected to her book in that way, to feature some of the same voices. Mm-hmm. But a lot of it was because I was in Europe at the time, and I thought it'd be so cool to show many locations, many examples, and it would be possible with the train system. But so after completing that, my hope would be to do a film series on Miyawaki forests in all different parts of the world.
3: Mm-hmm, mm-hmm. So that's still something that may happen. You still possibly may do that. Yeah. I mean, it'd be wonderful to just keep filming and also showing the adaptations that take place in the different types of environments where the Miyawaki method is adapted or modified to the local environment. I wonder if you could explain the term phytosociology. You've kind of covered about that, talking about indigenous forests and why that succeeds. But could you maybe simplify we could simplify this maybe and call phytosociology interdependence or relationship. But if you could expand on phytosociology.
2: Yes, definitely. And also, just to briefly add, we have already started the next Miyawaki Forest film, specifically a feature about the Miyawaki forests of Japan. So we're working on that right now. Yes, phytosociology. So in a simpler way, the way that I understand it, it's the plants that are compatible with each other. The ones that are proven to be best friends, really great neighbors, and mm-hmm. that when planted together, they're just going to have a riot. It's going to be so much fun for them. Mm-hmm. And so that's...
3: And they'll thrive, right? They'll thrive better together.
2: Yes. Yeah, exactly. Mm-hmm.
3: What is the film that you're working on? I don't know if you can share the title of the one that you're filming in Japan.
2: Yes. The title is Chinju no Mori, The Forest That Protects Life.
3: Is that the translation of that, or is it just a subtitle?
2: Yes, it is. Yeah, it is a translation of that concept, which is so vast, and it's been fascinating to learn about.
3: Mm-hmm. Who actually coined this name, Keeper of Forests, for Dr. Miyawaki? Do you know the history of that? Was it just some, I mean, yeah.
2: I actually am not sure, no.
3: But it's apropos, right? Are there any insights you'd like to share about Dr. Miyawaki's field research that led to his understanding of potential natural vegetation, which prefers indigenous to non-native species? And maybe you could speak a little about vegetation mapping and help people understand, because obviously he came to this over years of research, right? And being out in the field and understanding and how this could even take place and how you could accelerate, especially in degraded places.
2: Definitely. So a lot of people, when they first hear about Miyawaki forests, might think that it's not based on research or data. It's just the idea to plant a lot of trees really close together. But in fact, like you said, it's based on a lot of study, in the field study, in the weeds, studying vegetation firsthand. And so Dr. Miyawaki, he studied all of the vegetation in Japan, what mm-hmm. is truly indigenous, and he found some really surprising things, mostly that the vast majority of the indigenous forest was actually gone.
3: Wow. Okay, well, let's hold that thought, listeners. We are going to take another break and come right back with documentary filmmaker Angelina Lee and her documentary, Making a Mini Forest.
0: 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Today you're listening to Planting the Future, The Power of Microforests with host Carrie Kim and guest Angelina Lee, environmental filmmaker with Punk Pebble Productions. Here's another clip of Dr. Akira Miyawaki from the 2012 documentary, The Green Tide Embankment.
5: What is important now is greenery that is native to the area. In Europe and in Japan, there are obviously forests, and the kind of trees are different from one place to another, but there is such a forest as one with, you know, as it were, an unpainted face, and this is called tential natural vegetation. Let me explain this in plain terms. You can conduct theoretical research to find out what makes up the forests of Sendai and Kesenuma, for example, by looking at the sparse trees of a temple or a shrine that have been left by nature. The authentic forest is one formed by layers of natural environmental resources after human influences cease. This is called potential natural vegetation. This forest native to the soil has survived all the earthquakes which inescapably hit earthquake-prone Japan, as well as tsunamis, great fires, typhoons, floods, all of these which have occurred over the past hundreds of thousands of years. As I said before, something authentic is lasting and surviving. It's something that resists all natural disasters. Now these forests, they're getting very scarce, and what I would like you to understand is that now everything, not only forests, but food, drink, everything, it must be oriented towards authenticity.
4: The beautiful beach with white sands and green pine trees is the traditional scenery of Japan. The green pine wood had been used as tide protection forests, but many trees were uprooted by the tsunami. It has been said that pine trees do not have much holding power against tsunami and earthquake because their roots do not penetrate the ground in sandy areas as deeply as those of broad-leafed evergreen trees. Forests made up of one kind of tree are weak against a disaster. We hope that forests made up of pine trees and various supporting trees native to the area will hold much more resistance.
3: Listeners, we are back with Angelina Lee, a documentary filmmaker and the creator of Making a Mini Forest. So is there something more you would like to share about what we were just talking about?
2: An important part of vegetation mapping is recognizing what is genuine and what is not, what is authentic and what is, I guess, fake. Mm-hmm. And I'd heard from planters in Japan that Dr. Miyawaki often said that he planted authentic trees, aka the trees that were truly supposed to be there, the ones that were indigenous to the area. Mm-hmm. And I'm just loosely paraphrasing here, but I think he describes that figuring out what was truly supposed to be here, what was the potential natural vegetation before mm-hmm. us humans started moving things around. Uh-huh. It's hard. It's like trying to see what someone looks like when they're wearing a hat and a scarf and maybe a mask and really bulky clothing. So it's really hard to see what do you actually look like. And it's mm-hmm. almost like detective work.
3: Yeah, definitely detective work to see what was the environment. I mean, there's people who probably think that palm trees are native to California here. It's bizarre. Eucalyptus, these different things. But what do you have to say about people who then start warring on the non-native species also and do very great harms? Like they'll rip out a eucalyptus tree, like does not belong. I mean, but they're ruining also an ecosystem that even if it's non-native, but it's functioning right now, you know? So I don't know what your thought is about that, because people will create like a crime murder scene trying to remove non-native species as well. So I wonder if you could weigh in on that. And then also, how does this play into planting a Miyawaki forest if there are some plants? If there are non-native species there, what do you do?
2: Yeah, so that is such a good question. And again, I'm not a plant specialist, definitely not a horticulturist. What I have heard echoed by certain people, which makes sense to me, but eventually I really wouldn't know. Some people have said that when it's naturally time to replace something, when say a eucalyptus tree has already died or something and it's being changed, mm-hmm. then let's replace it with native plants.
3: Right.
2: when it's time.
3: Mm-hmm. Yeah, because some of these trees are quite old. So it's disruptive, even though it's a non-native tree. So it's like, how do you work around that? And they have become kind of adapted, and plants have adapted around it. So, you know, this happens a lot where people get very single-minded, and then again, they make more destruction sometimes than is necessary. You know, there's a certain way to go about it to restore the native forest.
2: Yeah. And there's also, it's so complicated too, because there's all sorts of invasive plants as well. Here in Los Angeles, in Ascot Hills Park, where they do amazing restoration, there's castor bean, this plant that just...
3: People war on that plant.
2: It grows so fast. Yeah. So there's all types of invasive plants, yeah.
3: Sure. What would he say about that? I mean, what would Dr. Miyawaki think say about that? Or do you know what the approach would be when you're going to a field, say that's your degraded land space and it's filled with castor bean? I mean, would that all be taken out?
2: So I don't know 100% sure what Dr. Miyawaki would choose to do. However, in lots of different situations, I have seen, yes, if they're trying to plant a Miyawaki forest there and it's just completely crowded with invasive plants, then they will remove those plants. Mm-hmm. And also, what another amazing thing about the Miyawaki method is that it can and has been used to restore very, very degraded areas, because there is an emphasis on restoring the soil, oftentimes by adding in some topsoil.
3: Mm-hmm, mm-hmm. The types of degraded areas that the Miyawaki forests have been planted, is it mostly urban spaces? Is it places that were desertified? Could you give some examples of what types of degraded spaces they've been implemented in?
2: Yes. Definitely in some urban spaces, there are examples in Japan where they've successfully planted these huge forests on top of debris from tsunamis, actually.
3: Oh, wow. That's amazing.
2: I know, building foundations, I mean, nothing in terribly toxic, I don't think, but still on top of debris. And I think also Professor Kazue Fujiwara, who was Dr. Miyawaki's protege and now leads the Miyawaki method movement globally. Okay. She worked on projects to restore the native forest in areas in China where I think it was just rock, really. It was just limestone and very, very degraded.
3: Amazing. So on top of the debris in Japan, that when they did that project, did they bring in a lot of topsoil? I mean, how did that work with the debris?
2: Yeah.
3: Right over at mulch and topsoil. I mean, what were they? Yeah. Compost.
2: Yes. So a lot of those organic materials, and I think the debris was also quite deep. And something that I've often heard from planters in Japan is that for their species, especially there, it's so important to allow the roots to breathe, the tree roots to breathe, and not just get completely suffocated by a rain or something. Mm-hmm. And so they were able to use the debris in a way that actually complements this idea and helps the tree roots breathe and have some oxygen. Yeah.
3: And was it, what kind of debris was it? I mean, was it debris of all kinds, you know, not just plant matter kind of debris, but like man-made debris?
2: Yes, I could be wrong, but I think some man-made debris as well from buildings. Yes.
3: Mm-hmm. That's amazing. Yeah. Would you say we've talked about it a bit. It seems that one of the most critical things when we talked about the Dr. Miyawaki's mentor, his German mentor, Reinhold Tuxen, that he was instructing him, you need to go out, observe it, study it, look with your eyes, touch it with your hands, smell it. And but that's one of the essential things that we need people to do, is to get outside and actually touch the soil, observe nature, understand nature. A lot of people have no idea even how to plant something. So what would be that first step? I mean, to be able to live in reciprocity with nature, I mean, you have to actually be out in nature.
2: Absolutely. Isn't that so true? And I think, yeah, say for a Miyawaki Forest project, that starts before the planting as well. Getting to know, well, what do we want to plant here? And getting to know those plants and seeing them in, say, parks and understanding those plant palettes. And also, after the forest is planted, the idea that It won't just be forgotten, but instead a place that people come back to, and they love it. There were different groups that I had met. They throw birthday parties for the microforce.
3: Jeez. Oh, that's amazing. Wow, I love that. Well, I love when you're saying that they were calling out the name of the tree, you know, some kind of an honoring and a celebration, you know. I mean, we know that the conventional methods for replanting a forest, oftentimes it is this kind of monocropping, tree plantations. They plant very far apart. A lot of them fail, and they fail for various different reasons. But we know also a lot of these, you know, gung-ho tree planting projects to save the climate and things like this, a lot of times they fail in the first year. They don't plan about water and how the trees will sustain in those early years. But when you talk about, you start with these high quality seedlings, and that is essentially important for it to succeed. But what is the sort of watering situation in the early stages for the trees, you know, in those first 2-3 years? What does maintenance look like for a Miyawaki forest? I'm sure it's contextual, but maybe you could share a little.
2: Yeah. So very good point. It is contextual, and it can vary greatly. In Japan, they don't water their forests at all.
3: At all?
2: Yeah.
3: Once planted, they never water at all? Wow,
2: yeah.
3: That's amazing.
2: And I mean, it makes sense. They don't have to, and there's adequate rainfall.
3: They have some rainfall. They're not like here in the Mediterranean climate. Yeah, okay. Of course.
2: Yeah. But yeah, in other contexts, yeah, it is figuring out what makes the most sense for those first 2 to 3 years. And also, I'd heard from different people that they're also mindful of not overwatering, because

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1: I thought it was something that naturally was already there.
2: Yeah, that it's just this beautiful wilderness in some areas, this total park. So that was just mind-boggling. And in Japan as well, getting to see forests that were 20 years old or 30 years old as well. And there is a lot of curiosity, I think, in trying to convince more people, say, decision makers or stakeholders, to plant forests. They're like, well, what is it going to look like in 15 years? In many parts of the world, we don't have Miwaki forests that are old enough just yet. So it is very inspiring and also, I think, informative to know that in Japan, there's examples that are much older and beyond mature.
1: Wow. Like, what is the oldest Miyawaki forest that you're aware of?
2: It would be right around 50 years old. Yeah.
1: Right. I guess so, because the method's only been around for 50 years. So that makes perfect sense to the math.
2: Oh, you're good. You're good.
1: Yeah. I was wondering about the timeline when you talked about the maturity of the forest, that it takes roughly maybe 2-3 years or that can happen. But I'm wondering, as far as the different climactic regions, how different it is from the tropics to being in northern latitudes, you know, that maturity level. And, you know, when you have that greater rainfall of the tropics, you know, how things can be accelerated in those regions, the growth.
2: Yes. So my exposure to Miyawaki forests in tropical areas is very minimal, but I had seen some in Indonesia planted by the organizations Junglo and the Prachisara Bumi Foundation. And those definitely grow much faster. They grow so fast compared to more northerly regions, which definitely grow slower. And absolutely, local patterns of rainfall would also affect it. And also, you throw in the wild card of a changing climate as well, heating up the earth. So yeah, there's definitely many factors.
1: I wonder what you've heard as far as the microclimates that have been created by restoring native forests and how that has created change as far as temperature drops and things actually changing with the biodiversity. And is there any kind of tracking being done among some kind of Miyawaki forest network of what's happening globally and the things that people are finding? Is there any kind of data tracking like that?
2: That's amazing that you bring that up because, yeah, so there is a research network and they do actually produce research and they have meetings and forums and also at ecological conferences. Sometimes they'll have a section dedicated to Miyawaki forests.
1: Fantastic. I want to close with a quote from Dr. Miyawaki. Listeners, do go out and see the film, Making a Mini Forest. You can stream it now on Vimeo. The final quote from Dr. Miyawaki, who planted some 40 million trees around the world through his team and overseeing this. It's an incredible legacy for the world. And he said, let us plant trees together from under our feet and into the world. But may that be our future. Remember to plant the trees as soon as possible, today. So thank you again, Angelina, for joining us. Thank you for putting out this film to inspire people around the globe to engage the Miyawaki Miya Forest way and to bring more trees and biodiversity and habitat and just to restore this planetary larger ecosystem that we share.
2: Thank you so much for everything that you all do to spotlight these solutions. And thank you so much for asking me to talk about microforests.
1: Thank you so much, Angelina. All the best to the film, and may more trees be planted as a result.
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0: hope you have been listening to Eco Justice Radio, a project of SoCal 350. Executive producer, myself, Jack Eit, co-host Carrie Kim, and engineer and original music by Blake Quake Beats. 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
1: This is mighty crazy. 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This is mighty crazy. This is mighty

0: 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They laughed at me and made jokes. They laughed at me and made jokes.
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1: She took down the long lead rope and stayed off that slippery slope. Aspen trees were turning gold up top. The talk was buzzing round the beauty shop. Wasn't he barely half her age? Well, that's just how they do nowadays. We should all have been so lucky. And by spring she'd had the run of the freeborn men. Ruby turned 50 in a sheep camp tent. Her body still could rock all night, but her heart was closed and locked up tight. Potato fields all muddy and brown, the gossip long since quieted down. And after one more Coggins test, pouring coffee for the county vet. Pictures on the icebox door of Carlos in the first Gulf War. Black-eyed, brown, and youthful face, smiling back from a Saudi base. And then Carlos on the big bay mare, heavier now and longer-haired. Looking past the saddle shed from way on back inside his head. Vet said one day, Rube, that colt will break an egg in you. Now and then one comes along, you just can't ride, and he went on home. And the storm door didn't catch. It blew back hard as she struck a match, but she cupped it just in time.

Thomas took the road gig and he saw it through. He rode the tour bus while the singer flew. Managed out of Music Row, Carlos never saw the studio. Session guys had that all sewn up. He looks out the window and it starts to sleet. Laying on a friend's couch on Nevada Street. Lately he's been staying high, sick all winter and they don't know why. They don't know why, or they just won't say. They don't talk much down at the VA. And Ruby's in his thoughts sometimes. What thoughts can get out past the wine? He feels her fingers on his brow, and right then he misses how she looked in that gray morning light. She never shaved like they all do now. He sees it all behind his eyes, and his hands go searching, but they come up dry. Halfway in that waking dream, Carlos lets the landline ring. Never guess it was Ruby calling, a pin in her hip from the gray coat falling. Figure eights in a lazy lope, stumbled on that slippery slope.

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All right, ladies and gentlemen, you are tuned in to Back Down the Bayou. I'm Bill, sitting in with you as your sound system selector for the show. Getting us into this hour, we had Rondo Hatton from their Destination Fun record. They were doing a track called Thunderbird Beach, which some of you folks here in the local Baton Rouge area might recognize. We're going to go ahead and get the first set started here with the King of Zydeco, Clifton Chenea, from the Louisiana Blues and Zydeco record. This is 8 Feet.

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This is Baton Rouge Community Radio. Back down the bayou, I'm Bill sitting in with you, and thank you for tuning in, ladies and gentlemen, wherever you're at, whether you're here in Baton Rouge, out there on the internet, or on one of our Pacifica Radio Network affiliated stations. Wrapping up that set, we had Mark Broussard from his Chance Worth Taking record. That was You'll Be Sorry. Before Mark, we had Lil Led and the Blues Imperials. They were doing One Foot on the Brakes from their Slideways record. Chris O'Leary did Daddy Was a Wolf Man from his fine Blue Collar release. We started off the set with the King of Zydeco, Clifton Chenier. Etite Fee from Louisiana Blues and Zydeco. Let's see, up next we got Bonsoir Cotin, a single of theirs from their Bon Vie record. This is Levy.

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This is Baton Rouge Community Radio. Originating from the banana plantation somewhere in mid-city Baton Rouge, 3 miles east of the Mississippi River, this is Back Down the Bayou. I'm Bill sitting in with you, and I'd like to thank all of you for tuning in. Wrapping up that set right there, we had Zach Edwards and The Medicine. Let's Get Right. Before Zach and The Medicine, we had Dave Alvin and Jimmy Dale Gilmore. They were doing Broke Down Engine from Texicali. Camille Baudouin did the title track to his record, This Old House. And we started off the set with Bonsoir Cotin. They were doing Levy from their Ball V record. This is David Egan from his eponymous, well, titled record, David Egan, One Foot in the Bayou.

WHYR 96.9 FM, WHYR.org. This is Baton Rouge Community Radio. Government Mule wraps up that set here on Back Down the Bayou. They were doing Broke Down on the Brazos, getting a little help from Billy Gibbons right there. That was from the Government Mule record By a Thread. Before the Mule, we had the Radiators doing Hardcore from Wild and Free. Duke Bardwell did Lining Track from Angel's Wings release. And we started the set with David Egan, 1 foot in the bayou. Yeah, as always, at least 1 foot, if not one leg, but you gotta watch out for them alligators. To get us up near the top of the hour, a little bit of the Allman Brothers Band, Mountain Jam, from the Atlanta Pop Festival, 1970.

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3: Originating from the banana plantation somewhere in mid-city Baton Rouge, 3 miles east of the Mississippi River, this is Back Down the Bayou. 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Thank all of you for tuning in. The operational word here has been hot. We're going to go with that. 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
4: 96 degrees in the shade.

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This is Baton Rouge Community Radio. Back down the bayou, I'm Bill sitting in with you for the opening set. Wrapping up the opening set, we had the Grateful Dead doing Easy Wind from Working Man's Dead. Before the Grateful Dead, we had John Fogerty doing An Increase in Temperature and songs this set, 110 in the Shade, from John's record Blue Moon Swamp. It's a Beautiful Day did Hot Summer Day, and we started with The Third Mind, 96 Degrees in the Shade, from Reggae Ambassadors. This is the Preservation Hall Jazz Band as they appeared live, Jazz Fest 2025, New Orleans Blues.

0: 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This is Baton Rouge Community Radio. Back down the bayou, Louisiana and roots music. I'm Bill sitting in with you. We're down here near the bottom of whichever hour you have us tuned in. That was Preservation Hall Jazz Band. They were doing New Orleans Blues from Jazz Fest 2025. To get back into things, this is The Third Mind from Live Mind, Morning Dew.
1: This is a song that Bonnie Dobson wrote. It's a favorite of ours, or mine anyway. It's called Morning Dew.

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Wrapping up the last set of this hour here on Back Down the Bayou, we have the Iceman Special at Jazz Fest 2025. Tour through Ecuador and segged into Round Corner. Before the Iceman Special, we had the Third Mind. They were doing Morning Dew from the Live Mind record. I'm Bill. It's been a pleasure sitting in with you. Thank you all very much for tuning in to the show. Be sure and tell all your family, friends, and neighbors to tune in to Back Down the Bayou.

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Well, good afternoon, everyone. Wow. How about a little bit more? There we go. Hey, good afternoon, everyone. This is what John with Bringing Back That Smile here on a dreary Monday up here in Vermont where it's raining out, unfortunately. It's like get out your row your boat type thing. But anyways, yeah, wow, it is one of those days. Yes. I am here in the studio, and I want to do some music here. Let's go with some, Feeling All Right by Joe Cocker. Let's see how this works out for me today. See if this thing's going to cooperate with me. Here we go.

0: let's see. Started that set off with Feeling All Right and a little help from my friends, Joe Cocker. Next ones were Jethro Tull, Wondering Aloud. That was live from December 13th, 1970. And did Mother Goose. So my uncle from Virginia, hello, mate. Hello, Auntie Rose. They both came up from Virginia, did some visiting here last week. Got to see them last Friday night. Made a fool out of myself trying to do some karaoke. Yeah, that's a good laugh. Me doing karaoke. It's been a long time, too. Of course, I have to pick the hard ones, of course. But anyways, till the next time, right? It was a blast. It was a blast seeing them both this past Saturday and Friday, or Friday and Saturday. With that, I guess I'm going to keep up with traditions, and let's do this. Hello, mate. Why don't you take it away and tell them who they're listening to, who you are, and what station they're listening to, because we're going to get into some 10cc. Maybe. Nope. Wrong one. Ha ha. Stupid damn thing. I love this.
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0: Freed. Jerry Lee Lewis can blow Chuck Berry right off of that stage.
1: Why do I have to go on before him?
0: Because he's had 6 number one hits and you've had only 2 in the top 10.
1: Well, who's got the number one record right now?
2: You.
0: My point exactly.
1: He should go on before me.
3: Can't. It's in his contract that he closes the show.
1: Okay, Kat. 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

0: 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Yeah. 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
1: Hit a hitter, has it come over, baby? Oh, Lord, shake it, going on.
0: Now let's get real low one time now. Shake it, baby, shake it. All you gotta do, honey, is kinda stand in one spot. Wiggle around just a little bit. And that's when you got it. Yeah.

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Fine.

Well, we've got John here. We're bringing back that smile here on WOOL FM 91.5 Bells Falls. And like I said, you got John here. We're bringing back that smile. And let's see. I did 10cc's Things We Do for Love, Vanilla Fudge. People Get Ready, and also Good Lovin'. Jerry Lee Lewis with Great Balls of Fire. Whole lot of shaking going on. James Taylor doing Fire and Rain. I guess that was indirectly. I did a lot of rain type songs. Wow. Guess I didn't do a Led Zeppelin rain song, right? Bum-bum-bum. Anyways, there goes the bells. Well, we're just going to keep going with another James Taylor. How sweet it is to be loved by you.

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1: Well, hold on. This song has a little introduction to it. It ain't supposed to be sad, though you might feel it that way. It's a song about desperation. Every now and then we do get desperate. This is a song about L-O-V-E, and if you abuse it, you're gonna lose it, and if you lose it, you're gonna abuse it, and if you abuse it, you ain't gonna be able to choose it, cause you ain't gonna have it further on down the line, things ain't gonna be so fine, you're gonna be sitting there on your little machine, trying to look and keep it clean, you're gonna be playing bingo all night all alone, that's why you're sitting there by the telephone, and you know that she ain't going to call you. So you put on the TV and you're watching Johnny Carson segueing right into the Tomorrow Show, but that don't got to go, so you turn it off, you turn on the radio. The radio don't seem to get the click, so you say, hey, man, I can't look at the split. You start to open up a little book and there's something there you got to overlook. You say, baby, you know there's something on my mind. You say, baby, there's something on my mind. I know that you're home and I know you ain't all alone. So you start walking over to a house. You get over to a house, you walk over to a bitch, it's Woofa Goofa with the green teeth. Let me in. Well, she opens up the door, and then you just kind of walk up to her and say, baby. You look up way up at her green mascara, and you say, oh, my darling. You know, her and me was at the party as friends. Do not believe what they say. That's only gossip that they're telling you down the wisecrack line. You say, darling. Take your big curls and just squeeze them down, Rotumba. What's the name of that chick with the long hair?
2: Rapunzel.
1: That's right. Hey, Rapunzel. Hey, Reputa. Reputa the beauty. Hey, Reputa the beauty. Let me down your hair. Let me climb up to the light of your love. Because this Woofa Goofa saying to you, love comes once, and when it comes, you better grab it fast. Because sometimes the love you grab ain't going to last. And I believe I must. You know, I think I must. You know, baby, I think I must. You know, I think I must. I must have got love.

All right, folks, that was some Jay Giles Band, some of the bad boys, I guess you could say, from Boston. Must Have Got Lost, live version, and also I Do Now. And I got a special request from my uncle, mate, down in Virginia. And we're going to do some mountain for you. I got a couple of them for you. First is his request and my request, I guess you could say, right? All right, mate, here we go. Some mountain theme for an imaginary Western he requested.

Hi, this is Steve Chelmsford from Chelmsford, Massachusetts, and I listen to Bringing Back That Smile every Monday afternoon, 4 to 6 p.m. with John McCann, right here on Black Sheep Radio.

0: have you.
1: All right, folks. Let's see. The last song I did, or I should say the beginning of the set, was Mountain, theme for Imaginary Western. That was from my uncle down in Virginia. I love you, mate. And till the next time, hopefully, well, he'll probably be back and be probably down by the end of June of next year. So that's my prediction. So there we go. Mountain, we did another one by them called Mississippi Queen, the Grassroots with Midnight Confessions and Temptation Eyes. Went to Eric Clapton with Sweet Home Chicago and just did some Cream, with Stormy Monday. I don't know what it is. Man, everything I've been picking is rain, stormy, blah. I mean, that's the mood today, I guess it is. So I guess I'm going to kind of change it up a little bit. And I got a special request from one of our own DJs, Aaron. Thank you very much for chatting with me. And here is your song. She actually told me, you pick a song by Fleetwood Mac, and here it is.

0: Thank you very much. Thank you.
1: This is a new song.

All right, so did a song for Aaron with Fleetwood Mac. You Make Love and Fun. And did two by Van Morrison's Brown Eyed Girl and Moondance. She also does the eclectic Irish type music on Sundays. There is, she's in the rotation there. She's one of four. It used to be five. Now there's four DJs. They do one Sunday each. Border Pete, Aaron, who else? I can't remember. Man. Well, she might message me, but I can't quite remember right now. But anyways, it's been, I don't know. It's one of those things. Today I realize how much I really do miss doing this. And, you know, doing it for my uncle, Aaron, for myself, you know, for everybody that's out there. Even you, Charlie. Charlie, if you're listening, here we go. You know, y'all make this special, basically. I guess that's a good way of saying it. So I don't have much longer. So we're going to take this song here to the top of the hour, or pretty close to it. Hopefully I will be back next week. So between now and then, y'all have a good day or good evening, a good week. And the last thing I always say is, keep smiling. So we're going to do some Blood, Sweat, and Tears. Howdy-ho. Oh, that sweet roll, that old sweet roll.

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2: Sharon Weinberger, we're going to thank you for being with us. We're going to continue this interview, post online at Democracy Now! We're going to talk about how artificial intelligence is transforming warfare from targeting software to autonomous drones. That does it for our show. Sharon Weinberger is author of Valley of Death, How Big Tech is Fueling the Future of War. I'll see folks in Lewis outside Brighton tonight at 8 o'clock, then tomorrow in Copenhagen at the Grand Theater, and then in Berlin at Spore. 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I'm Amy Goodman from London.
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4: And hello to you all. I'm Border Pete, and I'm here to bring you Border Radio because it's 7 o'clock and it's Monday night, and I'm live in the studio for you to play you some music. 2 hours of music, to be exact. And I don't feel like talking much tonight. I just want to play some music. So why don't we both just sit back, relax, turn the music up, and have a good time, as this is Border Radio.

running up onto the ridge, higher than I've ever been before. She's running along just fine, till she stops and something spooked her. It's a sidewinder all coiled and ready to strike. She doesn't know what to do for a second, but then she jumps off the edge

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And I look down and I see this red thing below us coming up real fast, and it's our reflection, this little pool of water about 6 feet wide.

Well, that was Roger McGuinn doing some wonderful guitar work on 8 Miles High. That was live in Spain in 2008, probably a solo show, just him and his guitar. And I'm just me and this board and some music. We started the set off with the Byrds doing Chestnut Mare from their untitled album, and I guess I just started the show off to keep Charlie happy. So you are listening to your favorite community radio station, the Black Sheep, WOOL, right here at 91.5 FM, coming live from Bellows Falls, Vermont. I'm Border Pete. This is Border Radio here Monday nights 7 until 9 o'clock. And I'm just going to play 2 hours of music for you. Though before I continue with more music, I'd like to just take a look at what's going on at the Bellows Falls Opera House, our great little community-run, nonprofit, town-owned movie theater and playhouse. They play first-run movies during the week, and this week, For one more day, it's playing right now, but it will be playing, I think the final playing is tomorrow night. The movie it's an animated film called Paw Patrol, the Dino Movie. The pups enter their Jurassic era. The Paw Patrol lands on a mysterious dinosaur island after a storm where they meet Rex, a stranded pup. When Humdinger's reckless mining triggers a volcano, the team faces their biggest rescue mission yet to save the island. This will be taking place tomorrow night at 7 o'clock. You can buy your tickets and your concession food, popcorn, soda, all that stuff, candy, right online at their website, bellowsfallsoperahouse.com. And then on Wednesday, for Wednesday Movie Classics, this Wednesday, it's a movie called Trick or Treat, which is a 2007 American comedy horror film starring Dylan Baker, Rochelle Ades, Anna Paquin, and Brian Cox. Wow. It relates 4 Halloween horror stories with a common element in them. Sam, a trick-or-treating demon wearing orange footy pajamas with a burlap sack over his head, who appears in each story whenever one of the other characters breaks a Halloween tradition. Again, you can get tickets and more information at bellowsfallsoperahouse.com. Showtime, 7 o'clock. Doors open at 6:30. All seats are $6. Movies are always $6. They are classic films. Sponsor is World Under Wonder and Crypt Moth Productions. This movie's runtime is 1 hour and 22 minutes. And then for special events coming up, is it this Saturday? Where's the date? Yeah, I think it's Saturday, October 3rd at 7:30 p.m. is going to be The Magic of Motown. The music that defined a generation is coming to the Bellows Falls Opera House. The Magic of Motown takes over the Opera House. Yep, Saturday, October 3rd for an unforgettable night of nonstop hits, energy, and soul. You can sing along to timeless classics, the sounds of the Temptations, Jackson 5, Diana Ross and the Supremes, Marvin Gaye, Aretha Franklin, Smokey Robinson, and so much more. This should be a really fun time. Whether you're dancing in your seats or up on your feet, this is a feel-good, high-energy experience that will have you smiling, singing, and wanting more. So you can go to their website, bellowsfallsoperahouse.com. And for booking and more information. All right. Well,
I guess I should get on with more music. So for probably for most of the rest of this hour, I've got all brand new music that I chose, none of which I've heard. So we're going down a funky path, I guess. We'll see what happens. But I want to start with Rhiannon Giddens, one of my favorites. She has a brand new album out, which is called, and it just came out, which is called Hope is the Thing with Feathers. Now there's an album title. And we're going to play this tune off that album called Wish in Vain. Take it, Rhiannon.

0: I'm gonna play this here banjo.
1: We apologize for that, by the way.
0: I usually play really, really hard and loud, and it's a little bit of a test because you guys are so attentive. We really like it. We don't usually get audiences like this, so we feel really honored to have you guys here.
1: Jay, just realize that every mistake you make, they're gonna see it.
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0: you. Likewise, buddy. Now, we're gonna get the light out for you guys real quick.

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1: Rhiannon Giddens doing Wish in Vain from her album Hope is the Thing with Feathers. Brand new album out. Julia Holter did My Twin from her brand new album Materia. And we only heard about a third of that song. It was a long one, so I bled it into Taj Mahal's new album with a song called You Put the Whammy on Me. I love that one. Then we heard a band called This Is Lorelei with a tune called Sailing Your Baby Down. And the album, this new album, is called The Singer in My Band. And I think the main guy, or the singer, is Nate Amos is his name. This is Lorelei. Then we heard Squirrel Flower with Not Me. And the name of the album, how about this one? Say a Prayer to the Gods of Getting Going. Getting Going. Gods of Getting Going. Love it. And that was a good song, too. Julia Jacqueline did Get Away From Me. I Think I Love You. Soon. Great title for a very good song. And it was the title track to that album by Julia Jackson, brand new. Roger Taylor, the drummer for Queen, has a new album out. The album's called Violence, Insane in a Beautiful World. Violence, Insane in a Beautiful World. And that was John Lennon's Jealous Guy. Such a beautiful song. And Roger does a nice version of that. Martin Simpson, the great guitarist Martin Simpson, did Don't Think Twice, It's All Right. Yes, a Bob Dylan classic. And then we heard that long one, that sort of bluegrassy one, which was Jatoba doing Ramble On, which you might recognize from Led Zeppelin days. And that was from a live album they put out actually quite a while ago. Live at the Rockingham Meeting House right here in Rockingham, which is where we are. Bellows Falls is part of Rockingham. And that was from just about this time in 2011, September 18th, 2011. And then Shovels and Rope, Patience. Though I don't think that Shovels and Rope album is particularly new, but almost all that set was brand new stuff, most of which I had never heard before. And you are listening to WOOL FM 91.5 in Bellows Falls, Vermont. We've hit the 8 o'clock hour. There's one more hour to go. I'm Border Pete. This is Border Radio here Monday nights 7 to 9, bringing you 2 hours of music for all our pleasures, because music is love. I should just continue with the music, and I have something up here. Well, it's from a new release by the Waterboys. They're celebrating Fisherman Blues, whatever anniversary it is, 35th anniversary, with a box set. 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